0: Americans in the Transatlantic Alliance. For NPR News, I'm Steve Walsh.
1: Some European lawmakers are rallying to investigate FIFA boss Gianni Infantino. They're concerned about his involvement in allowing U.S. striker for Lauren Balogun to play despite a red card. FIFA lifted his suspension after President Trump intervened. This is NPR.
2: With KCLU News, I'm Dave Meyer. Firefighters have stopped the growth of a 500-acre-plus wildfire in a remote area of San Luis Obispo County. What's being called the Bear Fire started just after 3 this afternoon in the California Valley area. It's just northwest of Carrizo Plain National Monument. It forced a handful of evacuations in the sparsely populated area. Firefighters used air tankers and helicopters to help fight the blaze. One structure was reported damaged. By 5:45, firefighters stopped the forward progress of the blaze. 543 acres of land is burned, with containment now at 60%. Cause of the fire remains under investigation. A company involved in the controversial restart of some oil production in Santa Barbara County is continuing to ramp up operations. KCLU's Lance Orozco has an update.
3: In March, Sable Offshore Corporation resumed operation of an oil pipeline which had ruptured on the Gaviota Coast in 2015, causing a 140,000-gallon oil spill. Environmentalists and a number of state agencies objected. Some lawsuits were filed, but operations resumed using a federal law which allows traditional regulations to be bypassed during national emergencies. In a new filing with the Federal Securities and Exchange Commission, Sable reports 52 of the 77 wells on two of its offshore oil platforms are now in operation. The company expects to have more wells as well as its third platform online later this year. The company says it's also investigating the installation of an offshore buoy system which would allow the sale of some of the oil to other markets via oil tankers. The filing says the company is just evaluating the idea at this point and is not actively pursuing permits for the facility. Lance Orozco, KCLU News.
2: An early morning rocket flight into space from the Central Coast was a giant rideshare mission carrying 81 separate payloads into orbit. SpaceX launched a Falcon 9 rocket from Vandenberg Space Force Base at 12:12 this morning. Once the Transporter 17 mission reached orbit, 81 different payloads were deployed. The reusable first-stage booster landed on a barge off the West Coast. And we do have a heat advisory remaining in effect for the interior portions of the Tri-Counties through this Friday. 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
5: This is Fresh Air. I'm Terry Gross. One of the successful British invasion bands of the 60s was the duo Peter and Gordon. Peter is my guest, Peter Asher, who later became a famous record producer. The first record Peter and Gordon released became a number one hit in England and the U.S. That song, A World Without Love, was written by Paul McCartney for the Beatles, but John Lennon didn't like it, so Paul put it away until Peter asked to record it. Paul had been living in the Asher family home where Peter, his sisters, and his parents lived. We'll hear why a little later. It's a great story. So here's A World Without Love from 1964.

0: President Trump is in Ankara for the NATO summit, where he met with the Turkish president. Following the meeting, Trump said he would soon decide whether to sell F-35 fighter jets to Turkey despite a congressional ban. Trump's relationship with NATO countries and the international deals he's making on the next Morning Edition from NPR News.
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2: The message from manufacturers to workers has long been, miss too many shifts and you are out. One company, though, is enticing part-time workers to supplement a dwindling workforce.
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2: I'm Mary Louise Kelly. How flexible work is keeping a Georgia factory humming? 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
1: I'm Indira Lakshmanan. Generative AI is changing the way we research and write. But what does it mean for our ability to think creatively? New research shows it's making writing sound smoother, but less original.
2: What is happening is almost like a surface sparkle that masks underlying sameness.
1: That's next time on Here and Now.
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4: President Trump is in Ankara for the NATO summit, where he met with the Turkish president. Following the meeting, Trump said he would soon decide whether to sell F-35 fighter jets to Turkey despite a congressional ban. Trump's relationship with NATO countries and the international deals he's making on the next morning edition from NPR News.
5: I'm Russ Maloney.

0: tied to an upcoming trial slated for August in Oakland. In the filing, Meta says the estimated damages are grossly exaggerated and have no basis in law. The case centers on claims that Meta violated child safety laws and misled consumers about the addictive nature of Facebook and Instagram. The maximum possible damages estimated by states is nearly the same as Meta's $1.5 trillion valuation. But states must first win the trial, and if they prevail, damages will be determined by the court. The case this fall in Oakland follows two major courtroom losses for Meta in Los Angeles and New Mexico, where a jury awarded the state $375 million after finding the company knowingly harmed children's mental health. Bobby Allen, NPR News.
1: Oil prices are at their highest level in 2 weeks. On Wall Street, Dow futures are down 724 points at this hour. This is NPR News.
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3: I'm Indira Lakshmanan. 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But what does it mean for our ability to think creatively? New research shows it's making writing sound smoother, but less original.
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6: Pancreatic cancer is considered a death sentence. 90% of patients die from the disease. 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
7: 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And the side effects are quite different than chemotherapy.
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10: It's Morning Edition from NPR News. I'm Amy Martinez in Los Angeles, California.
11: And I'm Michelle Martin in Washington, D.C. Good morning. Maine's race for the U.S. Senate is at the center of a political storm with national implications.
10: It's been more than 36 hours since Democrat Graham Platner said he was weighing his options for a Senate campaign following allegations of sexual assault. He has not made an announcement yet, but Democrats in Maine and around the country appear ready to move on from Platner.
11: Political correspondent Kevin Miller with Maine Public is here to bring us up to date. Good morning, Kevin.
12: Hello, Michelle. Thanks for having me on.
11: Thanks for coming. So, Kevin, Graham Platner's campaign to unseat Republican Senator Susan Collins has been dogged by numerous controversies, but this time seems different. Now there's a steady call for him to drop out. Why is that?
12: Yeah, you're right. He's had these controversies, but he's always been able to rise above it, usually by saying those things happened years before. He received treatment for PTSD from his 4 combat tours in Iraq and Afghanistan. But then a former romantic partner accused him earlier this week of sexually assaulting her just 5 years ago. And even though his populist messages clearly resonated with many voters, those latest accusations were sort of the red line for state Democratic leaders and many of his national allies.
11: And from what we're hearing, it seems that Democratic leaders are just not waiting for Platner to officially withdraw.
12: No, they're not. And that's because they only have until July 27th to name a new nominee. And Platner has to drop out by Monday to make that possible. Party leaders have been kind of quietly putting together their succession plans, if you will, and consulting with their lawyers. They said last night that they're committed to a, quote, open and transparent process, but they haven't provided the details yet of how that would work out. So, for instance, will they hold a new state convention, caucuses around the state? You know, who exactly gets to decide?
11: And these are thorny issues, given that there is lingering resentment in the Democratic Party over 2024 and how the National Party handled President Biden's withdrawal.
12: Yeah, exactly. I think it's safe to say that party leaders really want to avoid being viewed as handpicking a so-called establishment candidate during an election when they really need huge turnout among Democrats and independents to defeat Susan Collins.
11: But it does sound like potential candidates are starting to come forward.

0: On Wall Street, Dow futures are down 492 points at this hour. 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
2: Pancreatic cancer is considered a death sentence. 90% of patients die from the disease. 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
3: 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And the side effects are quite different than chemotherapy.
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5: On the next Fresh Air, President Trump is pushing Congress to pass a law that would require showing a passport or birth certificate to register to vote and create strict ID requirements to vote. 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
7: Hey, here's a word we haven't used in a while. Uncertainty. 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
10: It's Morning Edition from NPR News. I'm Amy Martinez in Los Angeles, California.
11: And I'm Michelle Martin in Washington, D.C. Good morning. The U.S.-Iran ceasefire is over. That's what President Trump just said from Turkey this morning. He was asked by reporters after the U.S. struck Iran overnight. Once again, U.S. Central Command said it launched the strikes to impose heavy costs for the attacks on commercial shipping in the Strait of Hormuz.
10: Iran said today it responded by targeting Bahrain and Kuwait. This is all happening while President Trump is not that far away from that region, attending a NATO summit in Turkey.
11: NPR White House correspondent Danielle Kurtzleben is in Ankara, traveling with the president, and is with us now. Good morning, Danielle.
12: Hey there, Michelle.
11: So what exactly did President Trump say this morning?
12: Well, he was blunt. He said he considers the ceasefire finished, and he had more harsh words for Iran's leadership after that. Let's listen.
13: I think it's over. I don't want to deal with them anymore. They're scum.
12: However, he didn't quite say that talks are over. When a reporter asked him if talks would continue, he said this.
13: I don't care. They can talk, but I think they're wasting their time. They're a bunch of lying guys.
12: So long story short, things are pretty unclear right now. Now, meanwhile, Trump also criticized fellow NATO members in Europe for not assisting the U.S. more in their war with Iran, as he has done in the past. For example, he said, as he also has in the past, that he wants to cut off trade with Spain, though it's not clear how that would work. Now, all of this said, President Trump often changes his mind, so we're going to be watching to see what more he says about this ceasefire surprise announcement.
11: And this comes in the middle of what was already not an easy summit. So tell us a bit more about that, about the context of all this.
12: Right. I mean, there's just been a lot of tension between Trump and NATO for quite a while now. Now, it's worth mentioning that this morning, NATO Secretary General Mark Rutte praised Trump for his action against Iran. But these strikes extend a conflict that European countries just didn't want to be a part of. And now Trump, of course, has said that he considers the ceasefire dead. Now, add on to all of that the other Trump NATO baggage, which is considerable. The White House had gone into the summit prepared to continue pushing NATO countries to spend more on defense, as they have been pushing for throughout his presidency. And Trump this morning also repeated that he wants the U.S. to take over Greenland. So, taking territory from a fellow NATO member, which doesn't go over well with other NATO members.
11: But it does seem as though Trump has revived efforts to end the Ukraine war, recently speaking with Russian President Vladimir Putin. And I understand that he is meeting with Ukrainian President Volodymyr Zelensky. What can you tell us about those discussions?
12: Well, that's happening this afternoon, actually in a couple hours now. The president is scheduled to meet with Volodymyr Zelensky. But it's not clear where things stand here. President Trump, just before this trip, like you said, spoke to both Zelensky and Putin. And he came away saying that he feels really optimistic about ending that war. But when reporters asked him yesterday about why he feels so good,

0: We'll call it 6:49, morning edition on KCLU. Good morning, I'm Russ Maloney. Coming up as morning edition continues, President Trump at the NATO summit, reportedly giving a press conference this morning that was originally scheduled for earlier this hour. It has been delayed with the latest development from the NATO conference. Plus, Carl Bildt, co-chair of the European Council on Foreign Relations, will talk about the ongoing summit, and we'll get that perspective. That's all on the way at 7:07, right after the news on KCLU. Looking at our Wednesday morning commute, we have an incident, Los Osos area, in the Baywood area. A vehicle hit a deer, and it is Highway 1 South, Gilardi Road there, again, in the Los Osos area. Otherwise, and east of Morro Bay, otherwise we're doing well on our Wednesday morning commute. Warm temperatures today, warmest day of the week today and tomorrow. We'll see which one actually wins, but high temperatures today inland, well into the 80s. Some spots will see the lower 90s. And if you are in Ojai, you'll see high temperatures close to 100 degrees today. Not under the heat advisory that's affecting the mountain areas, interior mountain areas of Ventura, Santa Barbara, and San Luis Obispo counties, with high temperatures expected up to 105. But Ojai pretty close. Again, coastal spots mainly in the 70s, some lower 80s there. We'll be warm again tomorrow. Time for the Marketplace Morning Report now on KCLU. It's 6:51.
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3: From Marketplace, I'm Sabri Benishour, in for Kimberly Adams. The U.S. and Iran traded attacks last night. Both sides blame the other for violations of their memorandum of understanding. Speaking at a NATO summit in Turkey, President Trump said the ceasefire is, quote, over, but talks can continue. He also suggested more strikes could happen. Oil prices are up 5%. Stocks are down this morning. For more, let's turn to Susan Schmidt, portfolio manager at Exchange Capital Resources. Hi, Susan.
4: Good morning.
3: How worried are markets and investors about, you know, this resumption of hostilities, oil prices rising, inflation risk rising? How concerned are they?
4: Well, we are starting to see concern creep up again in markets because the ceasefire apparently is over, and we are seeing pressure immediately in the oil prices. So oil, which had gone down as low as $68, now back closer to $75, worried again about how much oil can make it out of the Strait of Hormuz and what will happen to global supply.
3: Apart from all of that chaos, we have something else going on in markets, and that is AI stocks are losing some of their steam. NVIDIA has lost $1 trillion in market cap in under 2 months. We saw this yesterday. Samsung profits were up, but the stock closed down. What is happening?
4: We're seeing that emotional response in the AI stocks as well. Remember that these stocks have had a meteoric rise that includes companies that are developing AI and also companies that make semiconductor chips that are involved with the memory storage of all the information that AI is processing. So we're seeing the market and investors really start to back away from those stocks. We've had good news come out of companies, but as you've said, the market has responded negatively. People are worried that the expense level is becoming very high, and what kind of return are they getting? Is it enough to justify that expense? Investors are starting to grapple with that question again. They've been grappling with this off and on over the last several months. So it's not a new concern, but it is coming to the surface once more. So we don't know where we are on, quote, the bubble, or if it is even a bubble. But we do know that investors are getting increasingly concerned.
3: Susan Schmidt, portfolio manager at Exchange Capital Resources. Thank you so much.
4: Thank you.
3: All right, let's do the numbers. The Dow is already down a full percent this morning. The S&P 500 down 0.5%. NASDAQ down 1/3 of a percent. The yield on the 10-year Treasury is rising. It's at 4.58%.
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3: There has been a recent spike in immigration enforcement action around the country. The New York Times reported last week a surge, more than 10,000 people detained in a five-day stretch. This comes after earlier high-profile ICE raids in places like Minnesota. We now have data on what this means for economic activity in the towns and cities where these surges happen and beyond. Zeke Hernandez has researched this. He's a professor at the University of Pennsylvania's Wharton School. Zeke, welcome back.
5: Thanks for having me again.
3: Your research suggests ICE raids, this kind of enforcement, affects economic activity. You want to explain how?
5: What I found is that during the first year of the current administration, the ICE raids in targeted cities caused a drop of over 8 billion unique visits to business places. That's both people not showing up to work and people not showing up to shop. And that adds up in places that sell something up to $14 billion in lost revenue. Those effects are persistent. That is, they didn't go away over time. They weren't just short-term blips. And they affected small and medium businesses way more than large businesses.
3: Why do you think it affects smaller businesses, you know, mom and pop stores, more than, say, bigger national chains?
5: I think there's at least two reasons for that. The first one would be simply that independent businesses don't have a corporate headquarters that can come to the rescue, right? They can't, say, maintain their cash flow or subsidize an employee. The other reason might have to do something with ICE tactics, in that ICE is going to be more likely to target small businesses like a corner supermarket. That's going to be less disruptive and put them in a less negative light in the media than targeting, say, a Walmart or a Target that has to shut down for a few hours. And so I think both of those things may be going on, but I think the first one is the more important explanation.
3: It makes sense, right, that economic activity would be disrupted, especially people, you know, they don't want to go outside, they don't want to, you know, be exposed. But I mean, does that not just shift economic activity to, like, online, for example, or delivery, that kind of thing?
5: I didn't find that people are just switching to online shopping. In fact, one of the interesting things I could track is if shoppers were using delivery apps like Uber Eats or Instacart, and the use of those delivery apps actually went down as well after places were targeted by ICE. And that's because this is not just a shock to spending or where you spend. This is also a shock to people showing up to work. And that's what's really dangerous about this, is that it threatens to kick off a downward spiral. Because if fewer people are showing up to work, they're making less income, they're spending less. If they're spending less, businesses have to cut back in hiring and selling. And it's really quite damaging.
3: Are the economic consequences like a blip that we recover from, or do they hang with us, with the country, for a while?
5: I think one of the things that we have to understand better, and this is going to take time, is what is the effect of trauma, right? I mean, what you're doing here is you're essentially creating an economy of fear. When a business closes, you can't just snap your fingers and open it back up, right? Workers have moved somewhere else. The capital is gone. It takes a while for us to recover that. So I think, if anything, the larger long-term effects could be more damaging. I'm thinking not just of business closure, but think of how much are people going to invest in a community. Think of innovation, right? Think of people who are willing to bring new ideas, new businesses, new products to a location. We don't even know what the effect on that's going to be.
3: Zeke Hernandez at the University of Pennsylvania's Wharton School. Zeke, thank you so much.
5: Thanks. It's been a pleasure.
3: In New York, I'm Sabri Benishore with the Marketplace Morning Report. 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
6: The message from manufacturers to workers has long been, miss too many shifts and you are out. One company, though, is enticing part-time workers to supplement a dwindling workforce.
7: That way I can spend time with the grandkids, and my mom is real sick, so I'm having to take care of her, too.
6: I'm Mary Louise Kelly. How flexible work is keeping a Georgia factory humming? On All Things Considered from NPR News.
0: 3:30 this afternoon until 6:30 this evening on KCLU. Good morning. President Trump says the ceasefire with Iran is over. This follows U.S. retaliatory strikes against Iran after three ships were hit in the Strait of Hormuz. How will NATO respond? From the Pellucci Studios on the campus of California Lutheran University, it's Morning Edition on listener-supported KCLU. I'm Russ Maloney. The International Olympic Committee has provisionally lifted its ban on Russian athletes. The governing body says athletes should not be blamed for Moscow's actions. Ukraine is furious. Also, former Team USA goalkeeper Bill Hamid gives his take on the USA Men's World Cup exit. And country singer and legend Dolly Parton is working on a Broadway musical featuring new songs. Those stories and more all on the way this hour. You will hear them on the radio anywhere from Westlake Village to San Luis Obispo on 88.3 KCLU FM and HD Thousand Oaks, 102.3 FM, 1340 AM KCLU Santa Barbara, 96.7 KSYV Solvang, and 89.7 KCLM and KCLM HD Santa Maria. 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
8: Live from NPR News in Washington, I'm Windsor Johnston. President Trump is threatening another round of attacks against Iran.
9: We hit them very hard last night. Very, very. Probably hit him hard again tonight. I'll give him a little warning. We're going to hit him hard tonight.
8: Speaking at the NATO summit in Turkey, Trump declared the U.S. ceasefire with Iran over after the two sides exchanged airstrikes across the Middle East overnight.
9: I think it's over. I don't want to deal with them anymore. They're scum. You know what scum is? They're scum. They're sick people. They're led by sick people. And they're vicious, violent people. And if they had a nuclear weapon, they'd use it.
8: The price of oil rose about 6% after Trump's comments on Iran, climbing to $78 per barrel. That's the highest level in more than 2 weeks. Stocks on Wall Street opened sharply lower this morning after renewed fighting between the U.S. and Iran. NPR's Scott Horsley reports the Dow Jones Industrial Average lost 530 points in early trading.
10: Crude oil prices jumped after President Trump declared an end to the shaky ceasefire with Iran. The U.S. launched strikes against dozens of targets along the Iranian coast in retaliation for attacks on several ships trying to cross the Strait of Hormuz. The renewed fighting could put more upper pressure on domestic energy prices. AAA says retail gas prices rose less than a penny a gallon overnight. A springtime spike in jet fuel prices has been costly for U.S. airlines. Newly released government figures show U.S. carriers spent more than $6 billion on jet fuel during the month of May. That's an 84% increase from the same month a year ago. Asian stocks were mixed overnight, down in Tokyo, Seoul, and Shanghai, but up in Hong Kong. Scott Horsley, NPR News, Washington.
8: Health officials in Gaza say airstrikes carried out by Israel have killed at least 8 Palestinians. NPR's Anas Baba reports the victims included 2 children and an official from an Egyptian aid group.
11: Health officials say Israeli airstrikes across Gaza killed 8 Palestinians on Tuesday at a time when thousands were watching Egypt play against Argentina in the World Cup. Those killed included 2 brothers ages 10 and 8 and an official with the Egyptian Relief Committee operating in Gaza. The aid organization says Mohammed al-Wahidi is its 4th official killed during the ceasefire. The Israeli military says it struck a Hamas operative traveling in a vehicle in northern Gaza and that it's reviewing reports that civilians were harmed. According to health officials, 1,080 Palestinians have been killed during the ceasefire in Gaza. Anas Baba, NPR News, Gaza.
8: A massive wildfire in southern Colorado continues to burn after destroying hundreds of homes and other buildings. Firefighters across the West are working to contain other large fires in Utah, New Mexico, Arizona, and Washington. This is NPR News.
0: With KCLU News, I'm Russ Maloney. A new report says Sable Oil has asked the Trump administration to use eminent domain laws to seize land needed for its controversial Santa Barbara County oil pipeline operations. KCLU's Lance Orozco has more.
12: The website Politico is reporting that Sable Offshore Corporation sent a letter to the U.S. Department of Energy asking for help. It wants the federal government to use eminent domain to seize a portion of Gaviota State Park, a section of state-controlled ocean, as well as some private property. Sable is facing some lawsuits over the March restart of its pipeline on the Gaviota Coast, which was the one which caused the big 2015 oil spill. One of the suits by the state accuses Sable of trespassing on state land by restarting the pipeline without state permits. Sable didn't answer a request for comment on the story. The federal government cleared the way for the resumption of pipeline operations and oil production by using a law which allows the government to bypass regulations during a national emergency. The use of that law is currently being challenged in court. Meanwhile, Sable's latest financial filings show that it now has more than 50 wells on two of its three offshore oil platforms pumping oil. The company reports it's hoping to have all three platforms in operation by this fall. Lance Orozco, KCLU News.
0: Ventura County prosecutors say they have their first murder conviction in connection with a fentanyl drug death. Charity Faith Wiley pleaded guilty to second-degree murder in connection with the June 2024 overdose death of a Simi Valley man. Prosecutors say the Reseda woman sold a synthetic drug mixture containing fentanyl to the victim. Wiley faces a 15-years-to-life prison sentence after pleading guilty to six felony charges. She'll be sentenced September 1st. The Sierra Club says it has reached a settlement with three companies over concerns about polluted stormwater runoff flowing into a popular South Coast beach. The environmental group filed suit against Marburg Industries, Lash Construction, and Kenny Construction over stormwater flowing into the ocean at Santa Barbara's East Beach. Sierra Club officials say 3 years of testing show elevated levels of bacteria and harmful pollutants like metals ending up in the ocean. In a joint statement, officials with the nonprofit and the three companies say they work together to come up with a better stormwater management

0: This is NPR News.
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5: Good morning, I'm Olivia Noon at the BBC. A court in Berlin has sentenced a German palliative care doctor to life in prison for murdering 15 of his patients. The 41-year-old, identified only as Johannes M., was described as having a lust for murder. The BBC's Bethany Bell reports.
6: Prosecutors said that during home visits, the doctor administered a lethal mix of medicines without his patient's consent. On several occasions, they said he set fires to cover his tracks. The authorities suspect him of having killed further patients. Prosecutors are currently investigating 76 other cases.
5: French lawmakers have approved a bill that would automatically presume police officers acted lawfully in shootings. Ministers say the law would better protect officers who are in danger, but critics argue it gives them impunity for killings. And the British telecommunications provider Virgin Media has been fined $37 million for preventing customers from cancelling their contracts. The fine is among the largest the regulator Ofcom has ever levied. Kevin Peachey reports.
7: Over nearly 3 years, Virgin Media agents deliberately dropped customer calls or put them on hold for no reason. Customers were repeatedly pressured to stay with the company or their cancellation requests were not processed. Those who called faced having to make unreasonable efforts, hassle and difficulty when trying to switch to another provider.
5: I'm Olivia Noon at the BBC in London.
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9: It's Morning Edition from NPR News. I'm E. Martinez.
10: And I'm Michelle Martin. Tour de France cyclists will have to deal with yet another day of sweltering temperatures as the race enters its fifth day. Here to tell us more about this is Andy McGrath. He's a freelance cycling journalist who's been published in The Athletic and The Guardian, among other outlets. He's been following the race from London. Andy, welcome. Thanks for joining us.
11: Morning, Michelle.
10: So what are you hearing from riders about the high temperatures? What are they saying?
11: Well, I mean, they're daily doing 100-mile races in these broiling conditions, and it's very unpleasant. One of the outsiders for the race, Tom Pidcock, said that he got through 10, it felt like he got through 10,000 water bottles, that it was like a war zone. He called it ridiculous and the hottest he'd ever raced. And I mean, there's some hyperbole there, but it's very clear that they're not happy, and it makes a hard sport even harder. There's another rider who used to be on the rider union who said that it's unhealthy. It's really time for us or to sit around the table and discuss how we handle this in the future.
10: So, you know, what about that? Have the organizers announced any changes to help these riders endure this extreme heat? Are they doing anything?
11: There have been some minor changes. I mean, the sports governing body, the UCI, has allowed feeding in more places than usual. Normally there's feed zones, but it doesn't seem quite sufficient. The governing body have an extreme weather protocol for inclement or extreme weather they can invoke, and that runs a range from shortening the route to cancelling it all together. There's never been a Tour de France stage cancelled due to extreme heat, but frankly, I think with every passing year, we're heading closer to that reality.
10: I want to hear more about that in a minute. But before we talk about that, the wildfires in southern France have forced thousands to evacuate. And they also prompted a ban on spectators from one stage of the race. Why was that? Was it that bad on the course? I mean, was the smoke coming all the way to the course? Or what was there another reason?
11: So to be clear, the wildfires were about 40 miles from the race route. It was more a precautionary measure to allow access for emergency vehicles to the area. But it led to the very eerie spectacle of the tour entering its home country with next to no fans, no party atmosphere, no vibes, that kind of thing.
10: Yeah. So tell me more about what you were starting to tell me about the likelihood that this heat wave could force more changes, like shorter routes or rerouted stages or perhaps even cancellations. What's that conversation like?
11: Well, the Riders Union are in discussion with the sports governing body, with the organisers, to try to come up with solutions. One would be to start stages earlier. They're currently habitually starting at around 12 noon, 1 p.m. and racing through the heat of the day. So a common sense solution would be to start at maybe 9 in the morning, but then perhaps you wouldn't get so many fans, the economic boost that the tour provides to every town it passes through.
10: Well, and before we let you go, only about 30 seconds here, is there a sense that this could affect the future of the tour, period? I mean, it doesn't seem like these kinds of intense waves of heat are going to stop occurring.
11: No, this problem will only worsen every July. I mean, that's historically when the tour has always taken place. This is a huge sporting and cultural event in France and the world, but they may even have to consider moving date, the drastic thing, changing it from July to September or even later.
10: All right.
11: I think nothing's off the table.
10: That is freelance cycling journalist Andy McGrath. Thanks so much for joining us.
11: Thank you.
10: This is Morning Edition from NPR News. I'm Michelle Martin.
9: And I'm A. Martinez.
0: I'm Russ Maloney. It's 7:49, Morning Edition on KCLU. Just ahead, as Morning Edition continues, beach towns along the Atlantic Ocean are adjusting to large amounts of seaweed that floats onto their beaches each summer. It's that season. It's on the way a little less than 2 minutes from now on KCLU. Coming up after 8 o'clock as Morning Edition continues, Graham Plattner has not dropped out of Maine's U.S. Senate race, but the pressure continues to mount on him to do so, as Maine Democrats try to make a plan to choose a new candidate in the next 2 weeks. That story at 8:07, right after the news on KCLU. CHP reporting a traffic hazard, Carpinteria Highway 101 South at Bates Road. Not specifying what type of traffic hazard, and it doesn't look like it's impacting traffic very much. In Santa Maria, Highway 101 South at Stoll Road, there's a large object in the number 3 lane. Look out for that. We also have a collision in Napomo, Highway 101 North, Los Barros Road at the off-ramp there. And Highway 166 east of Santa Maria closed at Twitchell Dam Road because of an earlier overnight fire that has since been contained by firefighters, but again, Highway 166 east of Santa Maria closed at Twitchell Dam Road. So if you're heading out to Kiama or out in that direction, you'll have to take an alternative route. That area, Kiama and inland mountain areas of Ventura, Santa Barbara, San Luis Obispo counties, under a heat advisory through tomorrow night. Temperatures up to 105 degrees. Rest of the tri-counties, KCLU listening area, mostly sunny skies, warm today and tomorrow, highs 70s, lower 80s on the coast, 80s, lower 90s inland. Morning Edition, KCLU.
9: This is Morning Edition from NPR News. I'm A. Martinez.
10: And I'm Michelle Martin. Good morning. Seaweed is washing up on beaches along Florida's east coast, and local communities are spending millions of dollars to deal with it. Rishna Kirpalani reports.
12: The sound of the ocean is now accompanied by the sound of tractors on Miami Beach. They're scooping up big piles of a smelly brown seaweed called sargassum.
13: These guys, the whole morning is coming and going, trying to clean up the beach, but there's a lot. It's kind of ugly.
12: That's Marco Pierobon, a tourist from Argentina. He visits Miami once a year on his way up to Orlando for a volleyball tournament. He remembers seeing a lot of sargassum last year.
13: But I think this year is worse.
12: Researchers like Chunmin Hu agree. He's a professor of oceanography at the University of South Florida. Hu tracks sargassum using NASA satellite data. And he said so far in the Gulf of Mexico,
14: what we have observed was a record amount of sargassum compared to history for the same time of year.
12: And June marked the second highest year for sargassum in the entire Atlantic Ocean. Sargassum is a natural habitat for a lot of marine life. Originally, it was found in a region in the Atlantic Ocean called the Sargasso Sea. But in recent years, it's been growing and shifting. Massive amounts are now stretching from West Africa to the Gulf of Mexico.
14: Actually, I coined the name. I call this the Great Atlantic Sargassum Belt.
12: Each year, pieces of that sargassum belt break off. Ocean currents carry them to the Caribbean and up Florida's east coast. This year, some have even been spotted as far north as North Carolina. Hu says that global warming plays a role.
14: The ocean has warmed on an average 0.1 or 0.2 degree per decade. You think, well, that's pretty small, right? But for plants, this is a lot.
12: The rotten egg smell and seaweed-covered sand can ruin vacations. Sasha Raven lives in New Zealand. She's visited Miami Beach with her daughter since 2021. But this year...
15: Why would I come to swim and spend time on the beach if there's all the seaweed? There's no reason.
12: If nothing is done to clean up the sargassum, Florida could see billions in economic losses across tourism, recreation, and fisheries, says Dee Jin. He's with the Woods Hole Oceanographic Institution in Massachusetts, where he studied the impact of sargassum. Fewer tourists, he says, leads to emptier restaurants and hotels.
16: So you have this economy-wide ripple effect.
12: That's why Miami-Dade County spends millions of dollars dealing with the stinky brown seaweed, but only once it reaches its beaches. They can't touch it while it's in the ocean.
17: And that's because the waters are either federally regulated or state regulated?
12: That's Chris Bumpus with the county's Parks Department. He says that they're not allowed to put up barriers to keep sargassum from coming to shore. Back on Miami Beach, 6 hours into sargassum removal, tractors have cleared several blocks, but a thin ribbon of brown seaweed still traces the shoreline. Piero Bon, the Argentinian tourist, surveys the sand.
13: The whole beach, it's really dusty with the sargassum. You can go to the sea right now because it's really ugly, right?
12: He looks out into the ocean, where jewel-toned emerald water is dotted with floating patches of brown seaweed, ready to come ashore. For NPR News, I'm Reshma Kirpalani in Miami Beach.
9: Raptors such as hawks and falcons are masters of the air, effortlessly navigating the skies. New research looks at how these birds compensate for lost feathers and provide insights that may inform aircraft design. Here's NPR's Ari Daniel.
18: Alfonso Martinez Carmena spent his summer vacations growing up visiting the wild areas of northern Spain, gazing upwards at a range of birds of prey.
19: You have like kestrels, and then you have the big size black vultures, and golden eagles.
18: He'd admire the birds for hours through his binoculars, watching them glide smoothly through the air, imagining the views.
19: You wonder what the views would be being that bird when you were a kid.
18: The raptors later inspired Martinez Carmena to pursue his PhD in aerospace engineering. But when he went on to become a researcher at UC Davis, he found his way back to the birds, eager to understand a raptor's mastery of flight, even as it molts and loses its feathers.
19: With time, feathers may get damaged, so they may have gaps in their wings, in their tails.
18: These gaps alter the aerodynamics of the birds, yet they're clearly still able to fly. And Martinez Carmena wanted to know,
19: how are they doing it? What can we learn from them?
18: He teamed up with the California Raptor Center at the university to work with Jack, a majestic 14-year-old red-tailed hawk.
19: It's a very, patient bird. From the very beginning, I think he behaved really well at my presence.
18: Martinez Carmena installed 4 high-speed cameras to record Jack in the summer as he was molting, and again in the winter once he regrew all his feathers.
19: We wanted to reproduce the 3D trajectory of the bird, so looking at the tail, looking at the wings, different points.
18: He and his colleagues were interested in how Jack managed to fly between perches, an especially athletic aerial maneuver.
19: In which the bird approaches the target and it has to slow down from whatever speed they were flying at to almost zero. and precisely land.
18: The analysis revealed that Jack subtly altered his body to accommodate the missing feathers by positioning his wings closer together during a portion of each wing beat and angling his tail farther downwards just after taking off, allowing the hawk to perch successfully over and over, even while molting.
19: Understanding like how birds adjust their flight may help rehab centers to tailor specific exercises to strengthen those muscles.
18: There may be broader engineering lessons as well that could inspire alternative aircraft designs or suggest how an aircraft might compensate if it were to become physically compromised. The research is published in the Royal Society Publishing Journal.
20: I really love this kind of work because you not only have to be really good at flight when you're in tip-top condition, but you also have to be able to fly when there's things wrong with you.
18: Lydia France is a flight biologist at the University of Oxford who wasn't involved in the study. For her, the main limitation is the work's based on a single bird, but she says it's an important starting point and that molting is just one difficulty a bird may face when flying.
20: They might get wet from the rain, that adds a lot of weight. There may be mud splattered on them. The females may have eggs inside.
18: So it behooves birds like Jack to be able to flex their flying behavior, accommodating a forever shifting set of variables to stay aloft. Ari Daniel, NPR News.
9: 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I'm Amy Martinez.
10: And I'm Michelle Martin.
21: The message from manufacturers to workers has long been, miss too many shifts and you are out. One company, though, is enticing part-time workers to supplement a dwindling workforce.
22: That way I can spend time with the grandkids, and my mom is real sick, so I'm having to take care of her, too.
21: I'm Mary Louise Kelly. How flexible work is keeping a Georgia factory humming? On All Things Considered from NPR News.
0: 3:30 this afternoon until 6:30 this evening on KCLU. Good morning. The pressure on Graham Plattner to end his Senate bid in Maine keeps growing. We'll hear from a former state senator who once campaigned with Plattner and now stands ready to replace him. From the Pellucci Studios on the campus of California Lutheran University, it's Morning Edition on listener-supported KCLU. I'm Russ Maloney. Brands are paying millions of dollars to be an official partner of the FIFA Men's World Cup. To ensure that those brands get a return on their investment, FIFA promises a clean stadium, meaning no exposure for anyone else. Also, former Interior Secretary Deb Haaland, the first Native American cabinet secretary, has a new memoir. And we'll look at the rise of artificial intelligence in election ads. Those stories and more. All on the way this hour, you will hear them on 88.3 KCLU FM and HD Thousand Oaks, 102.3 FM, 1340 AM KCLU Santa Barbara, 96.7 KSYV Solvang, and 89.7 KCLM and KCLM HD Santa Maria. Heard on 92.1 in San Luis Obispo, live online everywhere at kclu.org or on the KCLU app. It is Wednesday, July 8th. On this day in 1776, Colonel John Nixon gave the first public reading of the Declaration of Independence outside the State House, now Independence Hall, in Philadelphia. Now the news on KCLU. It's 8:01.
23: Live from NPR News in Washington, I'm Windsor Johnston. President Trump says the U.S. military will likely carry out additional airstrikes against Iran tonight after attacking Iranian targets overnight. The president also declared the ceasefire over as he expressed frustration with Tehran at the NATO summit in Turkey today. NPR's Deepa Shivaram reports the latest threats may signal a more aggressive U.S. response as tensions continue to escalate in the Middle East.
24: He called Iranian leaders vicious, violent people, and he said he's threatening strikes again tonight, saying he would hit Iran hard. He's also floated the possibility of resuming the blockade in the Strait of Hormuz for Iranian ships. He said that in terms of these strikes that might come tonight, that he would give Iran a little warning. He's going to, quote, hit them hard, and he said, quote, we'll see how it all works out.
23: That's NPR's Deepa Shivaram reporting. Maine Democratic Senate candidate Graham Plattner is facing growing pressure to drop out of the race after a rape allegation added to a growing number of abuse accusations against him. Democrats in Maine are preparing a process to replace him if he withdraws. Devin Murphy Anderson is the executive director of the state's Democratic Party.
1: We have repeatedly reiterated to Graham Plattner's team that they have no role in determining our next Democratic nominee for the U.S. Senate, nor in determining what this process looks like. We have also reiterated that Graham Plattner must drop out of this race so that Democrats in Maine can focus on defeating Susan Collins this November.
23: Plattner has denied the latest allegations as well as earlier claims of abusive behavior. The candidate says he's taking time to consider his next steps. A federal judge has rejected the Justice Department's attempt to gain access to the personal information of Fulton County, Georgia's 2020 election workers. It's a setback for President Trump's investigation into Georgia and his unproven claims that voter fraud there cost him the presidency. Melissa Fato from member station WABE in Atlanta reports.
2: Fulton County officials argued a DOJ subpoena requesting the names and information of every county employee and poll volunteer was meant to harass and intimidate them. They asked a federal judge to intervene. In his decision, U.S. District Judge William Ray called the subpoena highly burdensome and unreasonable. He also noted the statute of limitations has long since passed, so the feds couldn't use the information to charge anyone with a crime. Ray scolded the DOJ for trying to use grand jury powers to gain private information without a legitimate purpose. For NPR News, I'm Melissa Fato in Atlanta.
23: On Wall Street, the Dow was down 769 points. This is NPR.
0: With KCLU News, I'm Russ Maloney. A new report says Sable Oil has asked the Trump administration to use eminent domain to seize land needed for its controversial Santa Barbara County oil pipeline operations. KCLU's Lance Orozco has more.
3: The website Politico is reporting that Sable Offshore Corporation sent a letter to the U.S. Department of Energy asking for help. It wants the federal government to use eminent domain to seize a portion of Gaviota State Park, a section of state-controlled ocean, as well as some private property. Sable is facing some lawsuits over the March restart of its pipeline on the Gaviota coast, which was the one which caused the big 2015 oil spill. One of the suits by the state accuses Sable of trespassing on state land by restarting the pipeline without state permits. Sable didn't answer a request for comment on the story. The federal government cleared the way for the resumption of pipeline operations and oil production by using a law which allows the government to bypass regulations during a national emergency. The use of that law is currently being challenged in court. Meanwhile, Sable's latest financial filings show that it now has more than 50 wells on two of its three offshore oil platforms pumping oil. The company reports it's hoping to have all three platforms in operation by this fall. Lance Orozco, KCLU News.
0: Ventura County prosecutors say they have their first murder conviction in connection with a fentanyl drug death. Charity Faith Wiley pleaded guilty to second-degree murder in connection with the June 2024 overdose death of a Simi Valley man. Prosecutors say the Reseda woman sold a synthetic drug mixture containing fentanyl to the victim. Wiley faces a 15 years to life prison sentence after pleading guilty to six felony charges. She'll be sentenced September 1st. An e-bike program is expanding in one South Coast community, KCLU's John Palminteri reports.
4: More bikes through the B-Cycle program have been added in the city of Santa Barbara. B-Cycles began as a bike-sharing pilot program in January of 2021, mainly in the downtown and waterfront areas. Now more bikes are available on the west side and east side of the city. Celebrating the recent expansion, city leaders and transportation officials gathered at one of the stations on Hutash and Voluntario Street on Tuesday. The $1.8 million new project added 60 new e-bikes and 22 new docking stations. Riders can use their phones with a QR code to unlock the bikes and get started. It can cost less than a dollar a day to ride one of these bikes if you buy an annual pass. There are discounts for those on limited incomes and seniors as well. The city says this helps to improve sustainable transportation. In Santa Barbara, John Palminteri, KCLU News.
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6: I'm Indira Lakshmanan. Generative AI is changing the way we research and write. But what does it mean for our ability to think creatively? New research shows it's making writing sound smoother,

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1: This is KCLU. Good morning. I'm Russ Maloney. Coming up on 850, California Report just ahead, about 90 seconds away on KCLU and on the way at the top of the hour. The pill bringing a new hope to patients with pancreatic cancer. A deep dive into that on point coming up at 9 o'clock on KCLU. Some incidents on our roadways on this Wednesday morning commute. It's been a busy one. Santa Paula, Highway 126 East at Briggs Road. Earlier collision, vehicles in the center divider, or in the median, or right against it. So not impacting traffic directly, but look out for that. You'll have emergency vehicles, tow trucks on the way, that sort of thing. In Napomo, Highway 101 North, Willow Road, earlier collision, past Willow Road, actually, is where the incident happened. Still dealing with some cleanup on the roadway, including some cattle in the area, according to CHP. So you'll start to slow down around Teft, stay that way, to Summit Station Road and Thompson Road is where you'll start to pick up speed again there. And those are the other only incidents impacting our highways, the Central and South Coasts. So we start to wind down this Wednesday morning commute on what may be the warmest day of the week. If it's not today, it'll be tomorrow. Still a little bit of patchy fog in some areas, but overall sunny skies throughout the Tri-Counties. Highs 70s and maybe some lower 80s along the coast. Inland areas will see highs well into the 80s, and some areas will see the lower 90s. Exception is Ojai, which will see highs in the upper 90s today. And again, we'll have much the same for tomorrow, maybe even a little bit warmer. California Report now, KCLU.
2: Good morning. This is the California Report. I'm Aditi Bandlamudi in for Madi Bolaños. Starting with detention facilities, a private prison company has reached a settlement over conditions at one of its facilities in the Central Valley. The GEO Group agreed to pay a fine of more than $100,000 over allegations the company failed to keep detained immigrants safe when they worked inside the Golden State Annex detention facility. In 2022, state regulators opened the case after finding that the company failed to prevent the spread of COVID-19 among detainees who worked at the facility. As part of the settlement, the GEO Group has agreed to improve its disease control plans for detainees. In Imperial County, California lawmakers are considering a bill to end a long-running tax break for an ICE detention center there. KPBS reporter Corey Suzuki says the bill has drawn growing support from state and local officials.
3: The tax break is called the welfare exemption. It's typically reserved for charities and other nonprofits. Earlier this year, though, a KPBS investigation found the Imperial Regional Detention Facility has been receiving the exemption for almost a decade and has avoided paying millions in property taxes. The facility is one of 8 immigration detention centers in California and the only one that receives the welfare exemption. Senate Bill 420 would change the language of the exemption to specifically exclude detention centers.
4: I hope this never happens again using the nonprofit umbrella because it's egregious.
3: That's Sharon Quirk-Silva, a Democratic Assemblymember from Fullerton, speaking at a hearing on the bill last month. She pointed out that Imperial County is a farming community, one that depends heavily on immigrant workers.
4: Farming absolutely does not happen without immigrant labor. And then to turn around and build an ICE facility right there. It's almost beyond words to talk about in a rational way.
3: The detention center's owner defended the arrangement, arguing that the facility is one of the largest employers in the county. SB 420 has drawn support from over a dozen groups and agencies, including the Imperial County Board of Supervisors and the State Board of Equalization.
2: That was KPBS reporter Corey Suzuki.
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2: In the aftermath of a catastrophic wildfire, we often ask, how do we stop this from happening again? Fire experts and the insurance industry have an answer to this, but there's a trade-off. It calls for getting rid of something we often love very much, our plants. As KQED science reporter Danielle Venton tells us, officials are now slowly phasing in this step called Zone Zero. But the strongest push may come from the insurance companies themselves.
6: Many of the homes burned in the Santa Rosa 2017 Tubbs fire have been rebuilt.
7: Hi, I'm good. How are you guys?
6: One of these belongs to Steve and Jenny Janicelli. It's a beautiful home.
8: This is the view into the Reebley Valley. The hills are great. Trees. This is one of the reasons we chose this house and this location.
6: But the last time their home insurance was up for renewal, the company wanted some major changes.
9: The basic rule was anything 5 feet from the house, we can't have anything other than dirt or rocks. No bark, mulch, plants, living or otherwise. So unfortunately, this is an area that we had hardscaped before, and now we're left with this.
6: This area of bare dirt is a defensible space measure known as Zone Zero. It's a bubble, the first 5 feet around the house, where there's nothing likely to catch fire. While other defensible space codes have been about slowing oncoming flames or providing a safe space for firefighters to work, this one is about preventing embers from catching the house on fire. Embers are responsible for up to 90% of homes burning down in a fire. It's a hot topic in policy and research circles where people talk about how to save homes and make insurance more affordable.
10: I get it, folks. That's changing the paradigm of the way we've always thought about attractive landscaping around our homes for 200 years.
6: David Hsu is a retired staff chief from CAL FIRE. Here he is speaking at a contentious public hearing about Zone Zero.
10: But the research is very, very clear and very black and white.
6: Studies indicate more than half of homes could be saved during a wildfire if the whole neighborhood took this step. Not 100%, but pretty good.
10: So knowing that, do we just sit back and say, yeah, but it's too hard, people don't like the way it looks?
6: The state has dragged its feet for years on implementing this standard, and it won't apply to existing homes in very high fire risk areas for another 3 years. But some cities are moving faster, including San Diego, Berkeley, and Arinda Moraga. Some residents are on board, some really are not.
11: I just feel like the priority is wrong. The priority should be emphasizing the home hardening.
12: I don't want my house to burn down, and I've done my whole block. I've got all my neighbors doing it.
13: I have seen, since the fires and the change of the climate, more people are coming around and realizing they have to do something.
6: Those were Berkeley residents Ruth Landridge, Henry DeNiro, and Kathleen Kelly. Insurance companies could become the ones who really drive adoption. Amy Bach from United Policyholders, a nonprofit that helps insurance customers, told state lawmakers, people want guarantees.
14: If I don't go on vacation and I use that money to get rid of my beautiful bushes and all the other things you're telling me I need to do, replace my wooden fence with a metal fence, that I'm not going to have to worry about my insurance again.
6: In some ways, the Janicellis in Santa Rosa were lucky. Their insurance company did guarantee a renewal.
9: Because I told them, hey, if I do this, we're getting renewed, right? Like, I'm not going to go through this and then have you come back and go, nah, sorry, we decided to cancel you.
6: If it had just been a request from the city or county, they would not have.
9: Great. Yeah, no.
8: Then no.
6: They found it a pain. It was pricey. They had to get a new fence, get rid of perfectly healthy plants, and move their hot tub. Some of their neighbors made a different choice.
8: And just decided to change insurance to someone who didn't require that of them.
6: And that ended up being the FAIR plan, where homeowners go when no other insurance company wants their business. It's more expensive with less coverage. The neighbor's home is lusciously surrounded by large bushes. For the California Report, I'm Danielle Venton.
2: And that's the California Report for Wednesday, July 8th. We're a production of KQED News. I'm Aditi Bandlamudi. Thanks for listening and have a great day.
1: 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Good morning. 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I'm Russ Maloney.
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15: Of all forms of cancer, pancreatic cancer is among the most deadly.
16: About 90% of patients who develop pancreatic cancer die from the cancer that they develop. And that's quite uncommon across major cancer types.
15: But now there could be precious new hope, a revolutionary treatment.
17: I have much, much less pain than I had 4 months ago when I was diagnosed.
15: The new drug has been shown to double survival times for pancreatic cancer patients. It's the first effective, targeted therapy against the disease, which is the third leading cause of cancer deaths in the United States. There's so much hope and anticipation that the FDA may put it on the fast track for approval. I'm Meghna Chakrabarty. Today on Point, good news on fighting a devastating disease. Stay with us.
18: Live from NPR News, I'm Lakshmi Singh. President Trump says the U.S. ceasefire with Iran is over. He said it on the sidelines of the NATO summit in Turkey this morning as reporters asked him about the U.S.'s latest retaliatory strike on Iran overnight. NPR's Danielle Kurtzleben reports on Trump's remarks in Ankara.
19: These strikes extend a conflict that European countries just didn't want to be a part of. And now Trump, of course, has said that he considers the ceasefire dead. Now, add on to all of that the other Trump NATO baggage, which is considerable. The White House had gone into this summit prepared to continue pushing NATO countries to spend more on defense, as they have been pushing for throughout his presidency. And Trump this morning also repeated that he wants the U.S. to take over Greenland. So, taking territory from a fellow NATO member, which doesn't go over well with other NATO members.
18: NPR's Danielle Kurtzleben traveling with the president. Kentucky Governor Andy Beshear is trying to find out what's going on with one of his state's U.S. senators, Republican Mitch McConnell. The Democratic governor sent a letter to McConnell's office inquiring about the former Senate Majority Leader after the 84-year-old was admitted to the hospital weeks ago. Here's NPR's Gloria Grisales.
20: Top Senate Republican leaders said they had lengthy and substantive conversations with McConnell by phone this week. Senate Majority Leader John Thune, who succeeded McConnell in the job, said they discussed national security, while Senate Majority Whip John Barrasso said over a 20-minute conversation, he and McConnell caught up on Senate races, the July recess, and a defense funding bill. The 84-year-old, a polio survivor, has not been seen or heard from since his June 14th hospitalization. Public safety scanner traffic posted by streaming platforms captured a medical call to McConnell's D.C. home. D.C. Fire and EMS dispatch reported an unconscious person, later saying CPR was in progress. Claudia DeSalves, NPR News.
18: At least 17 states are affected by an intestinal parasite known as Cyclospora. Houston Public Media's Sonia Kinua has more.
21: Cyclospora is typically bred through the contamination of food and water with feces and can be linked to several raw food sources. While the condition is not easily passed person to person, the symptoms can be troubling. They include nausea, cramping and bloating associated with diarrhea, and fatigue. Catherine Troisi, a professor of epidemiology at UT Health School of Public Health, says the intestinal bug is rarely fatal, but
22: if you are sick, it is important to contact your healthcare provider because the illness can be treated with antibiotics, and left untreated, particularly in the elderly, the very young, people with immunocompromising diseases, it can be quite serious.
21: Troisi advises to wash your hands and produce with hot water when preparing raw foods to avoid getting sick. For NPR News, I'm Sonia Kinua in Houston.
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1: With KCLU News, I'm Russ Maloney. A new report says Sable Oil has asked the Trump administration to use eminent domain to seize land needed for its controversial Santa Barbara County oil pipeline operations. KCLU's Lance Orozco has more.
0: The website Politico is reporting that Sable Offshore Corporation sent a letter to the U.S. Department of Energy asking for help. It wants the federal government to use eminent domain to seize a portion of Gaviota State Park, a section of state-controlled ocean, as well as some private property. Sable is facing some lawsuits over the March restart of its pipeline on the Gaviota coast, which was the one which caused the big 2015 oil spill. One of the suits by the state accuses Sable of trespassing on state land by restarting the pipeline without state permits. Sable didn't answer a request for comment on the story. The federal government cleared the way for the resumption of pipeline operations and oil production by using a law which allows the government to bypass regulations during a national emergency. The use of that law is currently being challenged in court. Meanwhile, Sable's latest financial filing shows that it now has more than 50 wells on two of its three offshore oil platforms pumping oil. The company reports it's hoping to have all three platforms in operation by this fall. Lance Orozco, KCLU News.
1: An e-bike program is expanding in one South Coast community. KCLU's John Palminteri has details.
4: More bikes through the B-Cycle program have been added in the city of Santa Barbara. B-Cycles began as a bike-sharing pilot program in January of 2021, mainly in the downtown and waterfront areas. Now more bikes are available on the west side and east side of the city. Celebrating the recent expansion, city leaders and transportation officials gathered at one of the stations on Hutash and Voluntario Street on Tuesday. The $1.8 million new project added 60 new e-bikes and 22 new docking stations. Riders can use their phones with a QR code to unlock the bikes and get started. It can cost less than a dollar a day to ride one of these bikes if you buy an annual pass. There are discounts for those on limited incomes and seniors as well. The city says this helps to improve sustainable transportation. In Santa Barbara, John Palminteri, KCLU News.
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23: This is On Point. I'm Meghna Chakrabarty, and today I'm going to start by asking you to imagine the last great performance you saw, like the championship game of your town's high school football team, or maybe the last time you saw your absolutely favorite band. So think about the applause when that performance ended. Okay, so you got that in your mind. Now let's take this one step further. Think about the rapturous applause after something iconic, like when the Knicks won game 5 of the NBA Finals. Okay, you got that in your mind. Well, now imagine that same intense vibe, but at a place not usually given to wild applause, a medical conference.
24: The primary endpoint of the RASolute 302 study evaluating overall survival in the RAS G12 population demonstrated a statistically significant improvement in overall survival.

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2: I'm Indira Lakshmanan. It's Here and Now. Coming up, the latest from the NATO summit in Turkey, where President Trump declared the ceasefire with Iran dead and said he'd let Ukraine build U.S. Patriot missiles. Also, what does generative AI mean for our ability to think creatively? New research shows it's making writing sound smoother, but less original.
3: What is happening is almost like a surface sparkle that masks underlying sameness.
1: And Boston Celtics star Jason Tatum on his new kids' book and being a role model.
4: Being a person that parents want their kids to admire or look up to is very important to me.
1: Coming up here and now.
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5: Live from NPR News in Washington, I'm Lakshmi Singh. President Trump says the U.S. ceasefire may be over with Iran at the conclusion of the NATO summit in Ankara, Turkey today. Trump threatened retaliatory U.S. strikes against Iran. He was flanked by Secretary of State Marco Rubio, Defense Secretary Pete Hegseth, and Treasury Secretary Scott Bessent. Trump arrived at the summit with grievances about the U.S.'s NATO allies, such as their resistance to be all in with the U.S. on the war with Iran, and protests they were not spending enough on alliance defense. The president seemed to strike a different tone this afternoon.
6: There was tremendous unity in that room. And I urge all nations to accelerate their plans to get the benchmark as quickly as possible. The benchmark is going to be that 5% number. That's the number it should have been for years.
5: Trump says the U.S. invested $1 trillion on defense and would ask for $1.5 trillion in the next fiscal year. During a joint appearance with Ukrainian leader Volodymyr Zelensky earlier in Ankara, Trump said he would give Ukraine the license to build missiles for Patriot air defense systems as Russia stepped up ballistic strikes on the Ukrainian capital. From Kyiv, here's NPR's Joanna Kakissis.
7: Ukraine's military uses U.S.-made Patriot systems to intercept ballistics, but has run low on the air defense missiles for these systems. Ukrainian President Volodymyr Zelensky has pushed for weeks for the license to produce these missiles, and Trump finally agreed in Ankara.
6: We're going to give a license to you to make Patriots. That's pretty cool, right? This way you can't complain that we're not giving them enough. I say, make them yourself.
7: Trump says the U.S. is prepared to sign a drone deal with Ukraine. After the meeting, Zelensky posted on social media that Ukraine and the U.S. can accomplish a lot together. Joanna Kakissis, NPR News, Kyiv.
5: Several large wildfires burning across Colorado are being stoked by hot, dry, and windy weather. The Ferris Fire has grown to nearly 60,000 acres and forced rural residents to evacuate overnight. More from Colorado Public Radio's Stina Sieg.
8: The Ferris Fire is burning through mostly public land, high desert and rugged canyons in the Four Corners area. In southwest Colorado, the Gold Mountain Fire is still largely uncontained outside Ouray, though the small alpine community has been spared and remains open. Farther east, the Aspen Acres fire outside of Pueblo has grown into one of the largest wildfires in Colorado history, burning hundreds of structures. Late last month, three federal firefighters died after being trapped by a blaze near the Utah border. Governor Jared Polis has issued multiple disaster declarations. For NPR News, I'm Stina Sieg in Grand Junction, Colorado.
5: It's NPR News.
9: With KCLU News, I'm Russ Maloney. A new report says Sable Oil has asked the Trump administration to use eminent domain to seize land needed for its controversial Santa Barbara County oil pipeline operations. KCLU's Lance Orozco has more.
10: The website Politico is reporting that Sable Offshore Corporation sent a letter to the U.S. Department of Energy asking for help. It wants the federal government to use eminent domain to seize a portion of Gaviota State Park, a section of state-controlled ocean, as well as some private property. Sable is facing some lawsuits over the March restart of its pipeline on the Gaviota Coast, which was the one which caused the big 2015 oil spill. One of the suits by the state accuses Sable of trespassing on state land by restarting the pipeline without state permits. Sable didn't answer a request for comment on the story. The federal government cleared the way for the resumption of pipeline operations and oil production by using a law which allows the government to bypass regulations during a national emergency. The use of that law is currently being challenged in court. Meanwhile, Sable's latest financial filings show that it now has more than 50 wells on two of its three offshore oil platforms pumping oil. The company reports it's hoping to have all three platforms in operation by this fall. Lance Orozco, KCLU News.
9: An e-bike program is expanding in one South Coast community. KCLU's John Palminteri has details.
11: More bikes through the B-Cycle program have been added in the city of Santa Barbara. B-Cycles began as a bike-sharing pilot program in January of 2021, mainly in the downtown and waterfront areas. Now more bikes are available on the west side and east side of the city. Celebrating the recent expansion, city leaders and transportation officials gathered at one of the stations on Hutash and Voluntario Street on Tuesday. The $1.8 million new project added 60 new e-bikes and 22 new docking stations. Riders can use their phones with a QR code to unlock the bikes and get started. It can cost less than a dollar a day to ride one of these bikes if you buy an annual pass. There are discounts for those on limited incomes and seniors as well. The city says this helps to improve sustainable transportation. In Santa Barbara, John Palminteri, KCLU News.
9: It's 10:06.
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2: You are. I'm Indira Lakshmanan.
13: I'm Robin Young. It's Here and Now. And we're hearing a lot about Iran today from President Trump. At the NATO summit in Turkey, he said he thought the ceasefire with Iran was over. That's after the U.S. and Iran traded airstrikes last night. But here's what Trump told reporters at his press conference today when asked whether the war is starting again.
6: No, I don't think so. I think anything that happens is going to be over very quickly, and will only make it safer, including for oil.
2: Trump is also promising more help for Ukraine as it beefs up its air defenses against Russia's attacks. Let's get the latest from NPR's Michelle Kellerman, who covers the State Department and foreign policy. Welcome, Michelle.
14: Hi there, Indira.
2: So President Trump today first declared the ceasefire with Iran dead. The U.S. had launched dozens of strikes against Iran last night. Iran fired back at U.S. bases in Bahrain and Kuwait. Then at a press conference, Trump said the war is not back on. So what do you make of these mixed messages? Is this about trying to tamp down oil markets, which the president explicitly referred to oil?
14: Yeah, I mean, it's often about that. And he didn't really give much of a sense about how this war ends now. But it was interesting. He talked a bit about how his views on Iran have changed. He said the Iranians asked him not to attack during the funeral of Ayatollah Khamenei. That was over the weekend. And during the funeral, there were lots of chants about death to America and death to Trump. And so I can't really help but to think that this is kind of personal for Trump. Today he said that he's their number one target. He called the Iranians cuckoo and a little crazy and scum. He suggested that the U.S. is going to continue to strike.

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2: The message from manufacturers to workers has long been, miss too many shifts and you are out. 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
6: Remember Snapchat? The app best known for being the place to send disappearing photos and videos to your friends? Well, Snapchat was back in the news recently, but this time it was not about disappearing photos and videos. It was about smart glasses that you put and keep on your face. Snapchat was trying to get in on the game with a pair of black, horn-rimmed looking spectacles. Think the pair that the old man in Up wears, but like three times thicker, and with a price tag of $2,195. Photos of Snap CEO Evan Spiegel wearing his specs, that's what they're called, by the way, specs, were all over the internet, and not in a good way. People were laughing, and they laughed all the way over the stock market where Snap took a hit. But as you're going to hear on Today Explained from Vox, Snap's playing the long game with smart glasses, and the rest of big tech is too. Smart glasses are officially here, so we're going to talk about them and worry about our privacy on the show today.
7: Live from NPR News in Washington, I'm Ryland Barton. The U.S. says it's carrying out another round of strikes on Iran after Iran attacked ships in the Strait of Hormuz. President Trump earlier said the attack signaled the end of the ceasefire. Meanwhile, Trump says there was, quote, a lot of love in the room at a NATO summit in Turkey. He says they agreed to spend more on U.S. weapons, as NPR's Michelle Kellerman reports.
8: In a news conference before returning home, President Trump did not repeat his demands to own Greenland and barely mentioned his frustration that some allies oppose the U.S. war in Iran. Instead, he says he heard a lot of love and respect.
9: They like the job I'm doing. They said, "We love, well, sir, we love you." These are grown people saying that. Isn't that nice? Maybe, I don't know, maybe they're trying to get to me. And in a way they did, because there was tremendous unity in that room.
8: It was a big turnaround from earlier in the day when he blasted NATO ally Spain as a, quote, wasted cause. Spain didn't allow the U.S. to use bases to launch war in Iran. Michelle Kellerman, NPR News, the State Department.
7: Kentucky Democratic Governor Andy Beshear is calling for Senator Mitch McConnell to update the public on his health amid the former Republican leader's multi-week hospitalization. Karen Czar with member station WUKY reports.
10: In a letter to McConnell's office, Beshear urged transparency, saying a public update would help end speculation and provide information, quote, direct from the source, adding that continued uncertainty is unfair to both McConnell and the people of Kentucky. When asked last week if he had spoken to McConnell, Beshear said,
11: "We have received no information, no updates."
10: McConnell has not appeared publicly since his June 14th hospitalization, though some Senate leaders say they have recently talked with him on the phone about key government issues. For NPR News, I'm Karen Czar in Lexington.
7: Testing from Consumer Reports finds dozens of rice products contain arsenic, which can be toxic at certain levels. NPR's Maria Godoy has more.
11: Arsenic occurs naturally in soil and water, and rice plants seem to soak it up from the environment more than other grains. Consumer Reports found that in 42% of rice products examined, the average levels of arsenic present were high enough that an adult eating just one serving a day over time would have a significantly increased risk for skin cancer, bladder cancer, and type 2 diabetes. Arsenic levels varied greatly by brand and type of rice. Basmati and sushi rice had the lowest levels, while brown rice consistently had higher levels than white rice. Testing also revealed that cooking rice in boiling water for 5 minutes, draining it, and then cooking it in fresh water reduced the arsenic content by at least half. Maria Godoy, NPR News.
7: This is NPR News. ABC is fighting efforts by federal regulators to reopen the question of whether its popular talk show, The View, is subject to equal time rules. The rules require giving equal time to competing candidates for public office. The network says The View is a news show and thus exempt from equal time rules. ABC is accusing the Trump administration of trying to curb its free speech in the escalating dispute. Manufacturing is an industry known for its strict attendance policies, but one factory in northwest Georgia is using flexible work to solve staffing needs. NPR's Andrea Hsu reports.
12: At one point during COVID, the Roper Corporation, owned by GE Appliances, was hundreds of workers short. The plant was flooded with orders for ovens and ranges that couldn't be built fast enough. So Tony Gabbert, director of manufacturing operations, told his boss he wanted to try out a staffing firm called My Work Choice. They would recruit a pool of part-time workers who could choose their shifts on an app. His boss's response?
13: Tony, you are crazy for trying that.
12: But today, about 450 flexible workers pick up shifts in any given week. On average, they work 24 hours in a week. They earn less money than full-time employees and have few benefits. Still, many of them say it's worth it for the freedom to work when they want. Andrea Hsu, NPR News.
7: New Yorkers are slowly being led into a cordoned off Manhattan streets after columns buckled at an under-construction high-rise, triggering widespread evacuations. Crews worked through the night to shore up a massive development at the site of the former headquarters of pharmaceutical giant Pfizer. This is NPR News from Washington.
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16: Sean Ramos-Firm here with Victoria Song. She's a senior reviewer for The Verge. She's been writing a lot about why smart glasses are back, even though Google Glass flopped over a decade ago. Wow, that was over a decade ago.
17: Google Glass, I would say one of the big reasons it failed was the design. If you've ever watched Dragon Ball Z, it looks like a power scouter that they would wear.
18: Vegeta, what does a scouter say about his power level?
19: It's over 9,000!
17: Something super futuristic, easy to pick people out on a street for. And what Meta did was they partnered with EssilorLuxottica, which owns brands like Ray-Ban, Oakley, very popular, very stylish. And they made these glasses look like an average pair of glasses, something that people wouldn't feel too weird wearing. I'm wearing a pair right now of
16: I was going to ask, because you are wearing, Victoria, I mean, I don't know you personally, but I am looking at you, and your glasses look very thick.
17: They do.
16: Is that because they're smart glasses?
17: Partly it's because they are smart glasses. So smart glasses have to actually house a lot of tech components inside of them. These have a camera in the hinge and also a privacy LED light in the hinge. If I take them off, like, you're going to see that there are speakers and there are, you know, battery components in the actual arms themselves. They're quite thick. But, you know, it also is the style for a lot of, you know, chunky glasses have been stylish for a while. If you think about the Brooklyn hipster aesthetic, you know, it's not anything too out of the ordinary there. Like, I actually have several smart glasses on my desk.
16: Oh, my gosh. You're holding, like, six cases for spectacles, it looks like.
17: Yeah, I am.
16: Thank you for bringing props to this interview.
17: I'm bringing props to this interview, but, you know, I have another pair here. They're called the Even Realities G2, and they're a lot thinner.
16: Yeah, those I might not even notice.
17: So I'm wearing these glasses, but these don't have a camera, which means they can be much slimmer in terms of how they look, but there are speakers that you can hear things off of. So, you know, these devices have different feature sets. Like, if you want to see a pair that's even thicker than the ones I have on now.
16: Yes.
17: These are also by Meta. These are called the Meta Ray-Ban Display. And there is, like, an invisible display in the lens here. So they come in a lot of different styles. I call it the spaghetti era of smart glasses because they're just really throwing everything at the wall to see what sticks. But none of these tech giants has really figured out what the absolute killer use case is so far.
16: I want to talk about what's going on right now, but while we're on this train and talking about your specific experience, can you just tell us what you use these Ray-Bans that you're wearing right now that are smart glasses for in your day-to-day? Because it sounds like you actually wear them.
17: Yeah, I got to test this technology. And I would say probably the thing I use the most for is listening to TikTok audio privately.
16: Huh.
17: So
16: like around your house, not like on a subway or something.
17: Around my house, there's headphones basically built into the temple. So, you know, it's not obscuring your ear. So you can take calls from your glasses. You can just use them as a pair of like open ear headphones. There are also cameras built into this particular pair of glasses. So if you're a content creator, you could get first person footage very easily. There are a pair of like Oakleys, which are really wild looking. They, you know, they look like Oakleys, the kind of the jabroni glasses that you see. And they're great for, you know, if you're a cyclist and you want to get footage of your run, like, or your bike ride, that's primarily what a lot of people use that for. I don't really take footage in public because it's a little bit awkward. I don't like doing that. But in my own house, do I act as a film paparazzi for my cats? Absolutely, I do. Some people say that that's what they do with their children and on vacations. And then in particular, you know, I've done interviews with a lot of low vision and blind people who say that this technology has really changed their lives because there is a Be My

0: they're talking. So for people who are hard of hearing, they may be able to have a better sense of what people are saying with them. You can also get live translations with these devices. They are very finicky in certain respects, but, you know, those are just some examples of how people are using the technology currently.
1: I'm glad you brought up AI, because I think when we talk about tech on this show, most frequently lately, we are talking about AI. We're talking about software. But here we are, once again, talking about hardware, which almost feels like passé at this point, because so much of our nation's focus has turned to artificial intelligence. But you're saying that all these big companies that are developing AI are betting big on these glasses. Is there a boatload of money to be made on smart glasses?
0: You know, I think the very cynical take of it is that, yes, they're going to put a bunch of cameras on everyone's faces, just like how they put a bunch of cameras on everyone's smartphones, and they're going to get a bunch of data that way that they'll then use in their ad businesses. I think that's totally valid to be suspicious of the companies for wanting to do that.
1: So you're just going to see ads like half an inch away from your eyeball all the time?
0: I think that's the dystopia that the people dream are worried about, or the dream in terms of ad dollars from big tech. Let's just put it this way. They're looking for a killer use case for these glasses. Just how like fitness and health tracking alerts were kind of a killer use case for smartwatches, because in the beginning of smartwatches, everyone was like, well, why do I need that? I have my phone. The Meta executive team, like we're talking Andrew Bosworth, who is their CTO, and Mark Zuckerberg even, they have been like very vocal about how they view AI to be the killer use case for these glasses.
2: Now, glasses are the ideal form factor for personal superintelligence because they let you stay present in the moment while getting access to all of these AI capabilities that make you smarter, help you communicate better, improve your memory, improve your senses, and more.
0: Because you can take the assistant with you in the ear, and it can see what you see. They call this multimodal AI, meaning the glasses camera can look at the world around you, and then you can interact with an AI about what you're actually seeing in real time. And the examples they give are like, oh, let's say you go to a museum and you want to learn a little bit more about the painting in front of you.
3: Hey, Meta, what is this artwork?
4: Comedian by Mauricio Catalan, worth $6.2 million.
3: What?
5: These Meta glasses, the only thing I say, hey, Meta, explain the history of the fossils in front of me, and the Meta glasses will explain to you the history.
0: You could theoretically ask the AI, oh, what's next on my calendar, and see a little calendar notification pop up in your eye. And so the idea is you don't have to take out your phone. You can just ask the AI and have it show up in your glasses. And, you know, it's a nice thought.
2: So I think our call will be coming in any moment now.
6: Boss, WhatsApp video call.
2: There we go. Uh-oh. Let's see what happened there. That's too bad. I don't know what happened.
7: Hey, Meta, translate this sign.
8: Translation from Spanish to English.
7: No, it's not in Spanish, Meta. Hey, Meta, translate this sign.
0: The tech is not fully there yet, but that's the future that they're trying to sell to everybody. And they believe, as far as hardware goes, that glasses is the ideal form factor for getting everyone kind of more on board with these AI assistants in their everyday life.
1: So as someone who uses them, what do you think they still need to figure out?
0: A lot. There is a lot. You know, the privacy question is the big one. But outside of privacy, there's a lot of questions that they still need to answer. Just like, how are you going to get people with 20/20 vision to willingly put on a pretty heavy pair of glasses? Like, when I wear them for a long period of time, I'm talking 4 or 5 hours stretches, I tend to get headaches a lot of the time just because they are so heavy on my face. And then you have to think about things like battery life. I mentioned the live AI feature that will kill these. If you have these fully charged, 100% charged, live AI, that feature will kill it in 30 minutes.
1: So you're talking about helping people who are like visually impaired, but it's going to help them for about 30 minutes.
0: About 30 minutes. Some of the blind and low vision people that I've spoken to, they carry 2 pairs around. So when they really need it, they just are constantly switching between 2 pairs because the battery life is not ideal for that use case. it's not easy to get the battery replaced or repaired. So, you know, for anyone who's really worried about the privacy stuff, I'm not saying don't be worried about

0: about it. I am saying that there are very technical limitations for these as surveillance devices. Most importantly, like the battery is, if you really want to do some really nasty stuff, the battery is not going to last very long on these. It's not comforting because you can still take surreptitious photos or whatnot, but it is kind of one of those things where, at least right now, the technology is still quite limited in what it can do long term.
1: We're going to talk about the nasty stuff you could do with these glasses in the second half of the show. But before we do that, it sounds like there's still a lot to be figured out. But as someone who's using them right now, what do you think? Are we going to see way more people wearing these in what, 1 year, two, five, 10?
0: So we've seen a lot of people adopt these in the last 3 years, but it's still a niche product. It's still very early adopter phase. We're still having these conversations about how much of this tech we want on our faces and what features are actually useful for people. So I think you're looking at 5 to 10 years realistically. So what you have is big tech companies laying down the groundwork and kind of priming you to think about, oh, the next iteration of gadget that I want on me at all times is a pair of glasses. Whether or not people glom onto that idea, I'm quite a skeptic. I've been covering this space for over a decade now. It's been inching along. In my day-to-day life, they are a pair of glorified headphones. There's a lot of thinking and tinkering and basically public conversations that we need to have about this technology before I could ever really realistically say that this is going to be a thing that everyone is going to have on their face.

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1: The voters of Maine have shown they are unhappy with getting kinds of directions from national Democratic leaders. And Plattner and people around Plattner see him as a part of that movement, even if he is gone. They want that somehow to live on.
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5: They called me Google Glass.
6: My name's Callie Hayes. I'm a senior tech reporter at the BBC covering mostly big tech and big AI in North America.
7: Okay, Callie, we were just talking to Victoria over from The Verge, and we were talking about smart glasses in a sort of expository fashion, but she did at one point mention that there's a lot of nasty stuff one could do with this technology, and we wanted to save the question of what is said nasty stuff for you. So, what are we talking about?
6: Yeah, there are various things that would fall in the nasty category. Just unconsensual recording, men approaching women and sort of taunting them, trying to get pickup lines on them and seeing their reactions.
8: Hey, can I ask you something?
9: What?
8: Just, I need your number.
10: I have a question. I thought you were, like, you look like a model. What's your name?
9: I have the cameras on Riley. The glasses, Riley.
10: No, Riley, Riley, let me get your Instagram before she takes you away.
6: But also, you know, videos that have to do with nudity, sex, bathroom stuff. It kind of runs the gamut of ew. But the way it's kind of growing in popularity, I think, could be a cause of bigger concern for people. We're talking about 10 million of Meta's glasses alone sold. So it's sort of at this tipping point of becoming much more popular, being seen much more often in society. And what these glasses effectively are is, you know, a camera on your face. It's much less obtrusive, much less obvious to people that they're being recorded when somebody just has glasses on.
7: And I think Victoria mentioned that these Ray-Ban, Wayfair, Meta smart glasses have like an LED light that tells you you're being recorded. Does that not protect women or anyone else who may not want to be recorded?
6: You know, in a perfect world, yes. It's just the onus is on the person being recorded to know that a little light up in the corner of a pair of otherwise normal-looking frames mean that you are being recorded right now. But then there's also, I mean, if you were to like Google, you know, Meta plus LED light right now, a lot of the results that you would see would be how to disable the light, and the camera still works.
11: Here is a step-by-step tutorial on how to remove the LED from your Meta glasses.
12: We're gonna basically drill into that LED. I have a perfectly good drill, brand new. I bought $3 drill bits.
6: So it's just, again, the onus is completely on the person ostensibly being recorded to know and stop it.
7: Are there other reasons to be creeped out by smart glasses than maybe being unwittingly recorded?
6: There are. Meta specifically, they're working on putting what's essentially facial recognition technology inside their glasses. So
7: perfect.
6: It wouldn't just be about being recorded. It would be about being identified also. It's not like a huge leap to think about who maybe would be interested in technology like that, who would be interested in buying glasses with technology that could very quickly and easily identify people on the street. That is not here yet. That has been, you know, reported by Wired and the New York Times and others as being tested by Meta.
13: If they work, the glasses would have the same technology used by the government and the police to record everything and identify everyone everyone sees.
14: Groups like the ACLU say the technology would empower stalkers, sexual predators, and scammers, allowing them to identify people without consent.
6: So you would have your glasses on, you would clock someone, you would ask Meta AI, hey Meta, who is this person? And they would pull up their various profiles. When you have technology like that, that's that functional with tying somebody you're seeing in real life to whatever photos they have online, that kind of technology can be used in a lot of different ways.
7: Who's out here advocating for our privacy at the moment?
6: There are a few laws that have been passed.
15: Illinois could soon ban drivers from using those AI smart glasses behind the wheel.
16: Today, a ban on smart glasses inside Philadelphia courthouses goes into effect. The new rule also excludes smart glasses with prescriptions.
6: But other laws, you know, like GDPR, for instance, in the EU, it's pretty strong about this because it requires explicit consent already to be recorded like this. Like in South Korea, too, for instance, they have a loud shutter law for photos for like your phone. So it makes a noise when you're taking photos that, like, is audible. People really don't like it for the most part, but it works. People know. And they did that because
7: it
6: they
7: stops
6: had some
7: creeps.
6: Exactly. They did it. They enacted it like 20 years ago because they were having such a huge problem with upskirting. People were just taking their phones on the escalator and like, da-da-da-da-da-da-da-da, and nobody knew. So they ended up doing the loud shutter law. But South Korea, for instance, has much better, broader privacy laws than the U.S. does. China just put out a voluntary moratorium on some kinds of technological capabilities, but it is entirely voluntary.
7: Why is it the United States doesn't care to offer the same protections to its people than, say, I don't know, Europe, South Korea, maybe in this case even China? Is it just because we're so bullish on tech that we, you know, don't want to put up any guardrails, especially and even if it means that some creeper could be creeping on your mom, on your wife, on your child?
6: I think there is definitely a big contingent of people in positions of power right now that would argue that every concern that you just laid out is just kind of cost of doing business.
7: Ugh.
6: Like, sorry, your face got put on Instagram as kind of like a pickup line tutorial and you don't like it. Like, whoops. Because it's just like this perfect virtuous cycle for these social media companies in particular that have for a very long time wanted something like an OS, like an amazing form factor for them that you buy, you wear, you record, you post, and then it just keeps pumping. So they have no interest in supporting, I don't think, new laws. But it's not just them either. I mean, a lot of politicians just, I would say the U.S. has some of the weakest privacy laws in the world.
7: And in the meantime, I mean, for all the people listening to this who are already creeped out by the fact that the person next to them on the bus, at the doctor's office, at the grocery store, at the waxing place.
6: At work, employers are starting to have to deal with this. They're starting to have to enact their own laws in the workplace that say you can't wear these in meetings, you cannot wear these into the bathroom, et cetera, et cetera.
7: Okay. There you go. Thanks, employers. But what do the rest of us do? How do we ensure that our privacy isn't being violated by smart glass technology?
6: I think you kind of can't, which is one of the most disconcerting parts about it. Your autonomy is taken away because somebody staring at you is wearing a recording device.
7: Let's not despair. You could always wear like a Richard Nixon mask and a snowsuit, I guess.
6: You could. Or like I've thought about just like jokingly wearing a sandwich board out that says I do not consent to being recorded.
7: Is that what it's going to take?
6: No, exactly. It's like I have to look like a complete moron. But, you know, there have been instances, too. Like last year, that woman who remains unidentified, God bless her, she was on the subway and she broke that guy's Meta AI glasses. And then he posted about it.
17: She just broke my Meta glasses. You're going to be famous on the internet.
18: She's perfect. I hope she called him a dork for wearing them before she broke them.
19: How do you send flowers to a stranger for a good deed?
6: I would also just recommend just being aware of what these glasses look like, what constitutes them telling you that they are on and recording. And if you notice somebody talking to you with a pair of these glasses, I would have absolutely no qualms in just asking them to be taken off.
7: Before you snap them off and break them.
6: Yeah, I wouldn't feel awkward about that at all. I think sometimes people feel like maybe it's confrontational or maybe you're crossing a line. It's like the line has already been crossed by somebody wearing a camera on their face. So I think it's totally fine that you push back.

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This is Today Explained from Vox.com. Avishai Artsy produced the show today. Jolie Myers edited. Gabriel Donatov checked the facts. David Tatasciore and Patrick Boyd mixed the show. And we are heading to church tomorrow.

0: Firefighters have the upper hand in a 500-acre-plus wildfire on the Central Coast, and a settlement has been reached in a lawsuit over pollution concerns at a popular South Coast beach. 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
1: This is Bird Note. You're hearing American crows defending their nest, protecting their young. Although the American crow may seem rather blasé about pillaging another bird's nest, like that of this house finch. It regards a threat to its own young as a punishable offense. Crows are territorial, very protective of their food sources, ferocious and fearless as parents. Young crows fledge, or leave the nest, when they're around 5 or 6 weeks old and nearly the same size as adults. But they still can't feed or protect themselves. Fortunately, their parents look out for them for months. In fact, immature crows don't mate until they're at least 2 years old. They often stay with the family all that time, learning from the parents, and even helping with next year's brood. To protect their young, adult crows dive bomb people, cats, and other birds or animals. They strike with their feet, whip with their wings, and peck if they get a chance. The best thing you can do when there are baby crows around is keep your distance. For Bird Note, I'm Mary McCann. 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
5: It's a total disastrous mess for Democrats. But there is a silver lining that a lot of Democrats are seeing, which is that Graham Plattner, before this scandal, was looking like a wounded candidate.
6: I'm Michael Barbaro. That's coming up on The Daily from The New York Times.
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9: From The New York Times, I'm Michael Barbaro. This is The Daily. Today, the implosion of Graham Plattner's campaign for U.S. Senate, the battle over who should replace him on the ballot, and the identity crisis it has laid bare inside the Democratic Party. I spoke with two of my colleagues, national political correspondents Lisa Lair and Shane Goldmacher. It's Wednesday, July 8th. Lisa and Shane, thank you for making time in the middle of a very big, very live story.
10: Thanks for having us.
5: Yeah, thank you.
9: We are talking to you around 4:30 p.m. on Tuesday, and I want to let listeners know exactly when we're talking because this is a story that's changing a lot hour by hour. But at this very moment, it pretty much appears that it's a question of when rather than if Graham Plattner ends his Democratic campaign for U.S. Senate in Maine.
11: which is a race and a seat that could determine the overall control of the entire Senate this fall, which obviously has all kinds of implications, including the fate of President Trump's agenda for the rest of his second term. Do I have that when, not if, calculation correct?
5: That seems exactly right at this point. There are basically no major Democratic individuals or groups that are still actively supporting Graham Plattner. There's been nobody who has spoken up for him since this allegation. And in fact, the people most supportive of him, probably most notably, including Bernie Sanders, today came out and said, it's time for him to step aside.
11: Just catalog for me, Lisa, some of the people who have in the past day or so told Graham Plattner it's over.
10: We're talking about everybody from the main Democratic Party to the head of the state Senate in Maine to their gubernatorial nominee to Senator Chuck Schumer, who's the head of Democrats in the Senate, to Senator Kirsten Gillibrand, who controls the Senate campaign committee, to Zohran Mamdani, to Elizabeth Warren. So this was a sentiment that really went across a party that really doesn't agree on all that much when it comes to strategy or policy. But on this one issue, that Graham Plattner has to go, everyone seemed to agree.
5: And it wasn't just all the people, it was the money. The groups that control the money that has been reserved in ads in this race said no more money for Graham Plattner if he is still the nominee. And if there's no money, there's no competing against Susan Collins, who has tens of millions of dollars reserved already.
11: Okay, Lisa, let's talk about how the Plattner campaign reached this crisis point. And you know this story almost better than anyone because a few weeks back, you and Katie Glick came on the show to talk about the reporting you both did that in many ways started this all. You were looking into allegations about Plattner's treatment of women. You had spoken with several of his former girlfriends. That story has since evolved and gotten us, I think, to this moment.
10: Right. So we had spoken to six women who had previously been in relationships with Graham Plattner. Three of them described unsettling incidents that at times felt physically violent or menacing towards them. One of those women who we had spoken to, a woman named Jenny Rasico, who is a Democrat who lives in Maine, after we spoke to her, she came forward with much more explosive allegations.
11: Which were what?
10: Basically, in interviews both with Politico and then CNN, she said that Graham Plattner sexually assaulted her.
12: It was at the end of 2021.
10: She says that they were in a relationship for 2 years or so, on and off.
12: It was a night where him and I were texting back and forth, and he had taken something that I said as an invitation. And I said, no, don't come over. Like half an hour later, I heard a noise outside my door, and then he came in.
10: He came over uninvited, let himself into her house.
12: And I was laying on the couch. It was probably pretty late at night, and I was already ready for bed. I just wasn't in bed. And I looked at him, and I remember this very specific look in his eyes. And I could smell alcohol, and I was like, this is different. He is heavily intoxicated.
10: And she said he started climbing on top of her and trying to be intimate with her.
12: And I remember just at first being like, hey, I'm not into this. Like, don't, I'm not in the mood. Like, don't.
10: She says that she told him to stop and said, no, no. But he kept going.
13: Is there any way that he thought this was consensual or no? Just because...
12: I don't believe that you can think that that scenario was consensual. I mean, when somebody in the middle of it says, don't touch me, like, that's obviously not consensual.
11: She claims he raped her.
10: She claims he raped her. And, you know, when she spoke to us earlier, she had described on the record what she called reckless and unsettling behavior by Graham Plattner. But she also spoke to us off the record, and we honored that agreement. She has since told Politico and later CNN that she didn't go public with the specific assault at the time because she didn't want to be known as a rape victim. But as she watched him continue to be in the race, and she watched the reaction to our story, and she also connected with a woman who was involved with helping survivors of sexual assault tell their story, she decided she wanted to come forward and give this more detailed account.
11: Lisa, what has Graham Plattner said about this specific allegation?
10: Well, he released a video.
14: I wanted to directly address the troubling, serious, and false allegations against me.
10: And he denied that this sexual encounter was non-consensual.
14: Any accusation of non-consensual behavior is categorically false.
10: He didn't deny the encounter itself, just that it basically that it was an assault. But he did also acknowledge the potential political implications of this.
14: Regardless of the inaccuracy of the reporting, but mindful of the political reality it will inflict, we are taking the time to reflect on the best path forward for the state that I love, the people that I love, the movement I belong to, and the goal of defeating Susan Collins.
10: And he said that he was taking a step back from his campaign to reflect, which then, of course, prompted the deluge of calls.
5: And you have to put in context all the other things that Graham Plattner has survived so far, which is the accusation that he knowingly had a Nazi tattoo, a tattoo he has since had covered up, all of the Reddit posts that came out that would, in normal circumstances, potentially sink a candidate.
11: We'll be right back.
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18: Hey, here's a word we haven't used in a while. Uncertainty. Despite it, though, business owners got to keep on keeping on.
19: I was really just afraid of another erratic, unexpected tariff coming, so I stocked up.
18: I'm Kai Rizdahl. 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
6: I'm Michael Barbaro. This is The Daily. The implosion of Graham Plattner's campaign for U.S. Senate. I spoke with two of my colleagues, national political correspondents Lisa Lair and Shane Goldmacher.
5: So both Lisa and I have done reporting that shows that he seems to be aware of the political reality around him, but the campaign's discussions are about shaping the field after his exit, making sure making sure that somebody who is aligned with his ideological movement becomes the nominee, that the Democratic Party doesn't pick an insider who is opposed to his view that was aligned with Bernie Sanders and the sort of left-wing ideology that he was pushing, to have an expansive view of government to help the working class.
11: So despite being engulfed in this scandal, he wants to play a big role in picking his replacement. Is that right? And is that a reasonable request?
10: Well, he and his team believe they have leverage in this race. Their argument is that they were turning out thousands of Maine voters to these town hall meetings that was happening all over the state, that they really energized the base of the Democratic Party behind their bid, and that to win a general election, no matter who the Democratic nominee is, Democrats in Maine will need those people. Mm-hmm. But, you know, it's an open question over how much leverage he really has. Like, do Maine Democrats want to be taking advice from someone who left them in this position?
5: I mean, yeah, I don't think you can talk about this without describing the timing, which is the Democratic Party and Graham Plattner have 1 week to get him off the ballot because there's this hard deadline of July 13th for him to withdraw and be replaced on the ballot by a different Democrat. And it is a pretty audacious thing to say, I'm being accused of rape and I'm going to try to shape my successor in this race. But to the extent that he does have leverage, it's because of this deadline. Because until then, he's the nominee. And if he doesn't get out, he will remain the nominee.
11: Because he could, in theory, just sit there, not drop out, and make life very, very miserable for the Democratic Party. But let's just play with the idea that the party is going to maybe be in conversation with him and find some mutually agreeable way of picking his successor. What might that look like?
10: Look, one of his concerns that I think is shared more broadly across the Democratic Party is the specter of the Biden-Harris replacement. That is major scar tissue in the Democratic psyche among consultants, among elected officials, among voters. How that process played out has left a lingering sense of distrust in the party that's, you know, really pervaded into the race we're in now. And so I think there is a real awareness of wanting to have Maine voters and really Democratic voters across the country feel that his successor was chosen by some form of Democratic process.
11: Because when Biden yielded to Harris, there was no role for Democratic voters. It was kind of a smoky backroom situation.
10: It was kind of a smoky backroom situation. You know, people came out and they endorsed Harris very, very quickly, and she just sort of became the new nominee. And I think that just left a lot of concern and a lot of mistrust in the party. And it's part of the reason the party has struggled still to this day with, you know, negative views of their brand, which, you know, as our poll showed last month, could potentially hurt them in these midterm elections.
11: Right. Arguably, it's one of the reasons why someone like Graham Plattner did so well in this race to begin with. There's so much residual distrust of the Democratic establishment.
5: Yeah. Let's wonk out in Maine for like 1 minute, which is there were two races that National Democrats tried to intervene in Maine this year. One was Graham Plattner's race, where the party apparatus backed the two-term governor, Janet Mills, whose campaign got so little traction, she dropped out a month before the primary. There was a second race also, which is the key House seat in Maine, where, again, National Democrats picked a favored candidate. They intervened, tried to support this person, and that candidate also lost an important Democratic primary. So the voters of Maine have shown they are unhappy with getting kinds of directions for national Democratic leaders. And Plattner and people around Plattner see him as a part of that movement. Even if he is gone, they want that somehow to live on. The challenge is, given who he is at this moment, is his presence in negotiating that helpful to finding another person? That's not at all clear.
10: And there's another challenge, too, that Graham Plattner, as we said, has to be out of the race by July 13th. Someone else needs to be the nominee by July 27th. There's not a lot of time, and it's totally unclear how you get from where we are now to where the party needs to end up at by the 27th of July.
11: That's not a lot of time.
10: Right. And let's keep in mind, we are less than 4 months away from Election Day. So this is a moment in any midterm race where literally every single day matters. So they're also sort of costing themselves political momentum, political opportunity in a way. For every single day, the party does not have a firm nominee in this crucial, crucial Senate race.
11: What are some of the ideas being kicked around for a process of picking Plattner's successor that would avoid a Biden-Harris kind of scenario so far?
5: Yeah, there are a bunch of things. Two that I've heard the most about. One is coming up with some kind of convention where you would select delegates and those delegates would then pick the nominee. Another is having a statewide caucus where everybody, actual people, can go vote.
11: Like another primary.
5: Like basically another primary, but hosted by the state party.
11: In the middle of the summer.
5: In the middle of the summer. As those discussions are happening, what we're seeing is the fissures inside the Democratic coalition ideologically just explode right now. The left is saying we have to have somebody like one of us, like Plattner, given their successes in these primaries. And the party establishment, the old guard, is looking at this like, guys, you got this, and look what we ended up with. Can we not do that again? Maybe we don't want a, you know, working class, fresh face who's never held elected office, who we don't know about their past. Maybe we want an elected official who has a long record, who we're familiar with, who has proven that they can win the kind of votes you need to win an election. And the big arguments that are happening about, like, where should the Democratic Party go, they're happening really intensely in Maine right now.
11: Right.
10: Yeah, and our listeners can't see us, of course, but I was shaking my head a little bit when Shane was talking, just because I think it's important for people to understand things like caucuses and conventions. These are things that parties spend months, if not years, planning how they're going to execute in a way that is credible.
5: And they can still be a mess. We were right. In Iowa when there was a mess.
10: Still a mess. But it's a way that's effective that ends up with an election result that everyone feels like they can right. trust. And now this main Democratic Party has to do this.
11: In 2 weeks.
10: In 2 weeks.
11: Yeah. And they kind of an insane proposition.
10: It's an insane proposition. And they can't even really launch full bore into it because Plattner has not pulled himself off the ballot yet.
11: Shane, once we figure out how a replacement for Graham Plattner is theoretically chosen, and assuming he drops out, who are the people who might replace him? Who are raising their hands? Is there a front runner? Who might be the next Democratic nominee for Senate in Maine?
5: We definitely do not yet have a front runner. We definitely have a lot of people raising their hands or saying, I'm fielding phone calls. Sort of leading the field is three candidates who ran for governor in Maine this year, all of whom lost that primary. Troy Jackson, who had Bernie Sanders' endorsement in the primary. You have Nirav Shah, who is a Maine public health official who actually finished second in the primary. And then you have Shenna Bellows, who is the Secretary of State, all of whom could conceivably run. You have the Plattner world sort of thinking about other allies, like a state representative. Then you have the people who were in the Senate race who exited when it became clear it was Plattner versus Mills. A brewery owner named Dan Kleben, who had declared and then exited the race. Jordan Wood, who had run for Senate, then ran for House, lost the House race.
11: I'm just going to interrupt to say, because this is a lot of names to absorb, these do not seem like household names who would catch fire in a few weeks.
10: Well, there is one household name, Michael. Patrick Dempsey, McDreamy, the actor, the pride of Maine is on the list. You know, I'm not sure how serious that bit is at all, although he was tossed about in one of these polls that was sent out to Maine voters at one point. But I think that his inclusion really gives you a sense of where the state of things are.
11: Chaotic.
10: Chaotic, yes.
11: Okay. Is it possible the state's governor, Democrat Janet Mills, who was seen by the establishment as the logical person to have beaten Graham Plattner, she didn't, she might just suddenly become the nominee?
10: I mean, there's always a chance, but I think it's a pretty hard case to make, given that she exited the race because she said she couldn't raise enough money. She wasn't making any traction in the polls and didn't even make it to primary day.
5: She's come up in precisely zero of the phone calls that I've had with people about who is the likeliest to replace Plattner at this point.
11: Okay. Given the turmoil on the Democratic side of this race now and the reality that Susan Collins has been the United States Senator in Maine for a very long time, how should we think about both sides' odds in this race and how they have just changed in the last few days?
5: So right now, it's a total disastrous mess for Democrats. But there is a silver lining that a lot of Democrats are seeing, which is that Graham Plattner, before this scandal, was looking like a wounded candidate. The New York Times just did a series of polls in all of the key Senate battleground states that Democrats are trying to flip to take the majority. And Plattner scored worse than all the other Democrats on some of the most important questions of character, whether you are the right moral values to be a leader. And Susan Collins was among the highest scoring people. And so there are a lot of Democrats saying, hey, this might be messy now, but we have a chance for a fresh start in a state that Kamala Harris won in 2024, in a state that leans Democratic. You don't need a movement leader like Graham Plattner, somebody who has a particular charisma. You might just need
11: a generic
5: Joe
11: Democrat.
5: Schmo, generic Democrat, can beat Susan Collins. Now, that might be a little ambitious given how many races Susan Collins has won. She's beaten an awful lot of Democrats in the past, in good years for Democrats, in bad years for Democrats. But this does not look like a good year for the Republican Party. And the Democrats are excited about the possibility of starting over at this point.
10: And I think Democrats are looking for people who are willing to fight. And I think there's a pervasive sense among the party's base that Democrats haven't stood up in the past strong enough to Trump and haven't spoken out strong enough for their values. But the issue is finding people who meet their criteria of authenticity, of fighting, but also can be electable by a general electorate in battleground states. It's a challenge.
5: I think there's a push to find fighters of the political system, not just of Republicans, but saying everything that has kept you economically where you are needs to be overturned. I'm not just going to fight Donald Trump. I'm going to fight to overturn the oligarchs, as Bernie Sanders likes to say, or the Democratic Party, or the Democratic Party donors, or the corporate class, right? It's picking villains and fighting those villains and making it not just Trump.
6: Well, Shane, Lisa, thank you both very much. Appreciate it.
5: Thank you.
10: Thanks.
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24: I'm Dr. Anthony Lizowitz, and this is Climate Connections. When Hurricane Helene hit North Carolina in 2024, some areas got over a foot of rain. In Craigtown, a small community in the western part of the state, this downpour caused a river of mud to rush downhill into town, destroying homes and killing over a dozen people. As climate change causes more extreme rain in many parts of the country, the threat of devastating landslides like this could grow. Heavy storms can saturate the soil on hills and mountains until water, mud, and debris come tumbling down. And other climate change impacts can raise the risks, too. For example, severe wildfires leave ground burned and barren, with few plants to hold the soil in place and absorb water. So when rain hits, water, dirt, and debris can suddenly rush down a mountain. And in northern regions, warming temperatures are melting glaciers and frozen ground, destabilizing mountain slopes. Many landslides strike suddenly, leaving little time to escape, so it's crucial to plan ahead. 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Climate Connections is produced by the Yale Center for Environmental Communication. 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
18: In Los Angeles, I'm Kai Rizdahl. It is Wednesday today. This one's the 8th of July. Good, as it always is, to have you along, everybody. The president is on his way back from that NATO summit in Turkey. Before he left, though, he did say the ceasefire was over. And both sides, according to reporting as of this moment, are shooting at and or bombing each other. And for those of us for whom the economy is our concern, I mean, here we go again. We've gotten Robin Brooks back on the phone to talk things over. He is a senior fellow at the Brookings Institution. Robin, thanks for answering the phone when we called.
2: Yeah, of course. Great to be with you, Kai.
18: Last time we had you on talking about the subject at hand, you said at one point in that conversation, I think traders have to get their risk premium realigned. They're not pricing in the eventualities, as it were. And congratulations, I guess.
2: Yeah, you know, when you and I last spoke a couple weeks ago, I think we said oil needs to trade in a range of $80 to $90 a barrel. And of course, it fell quite a bit below that. Before the most recent flare up, we were all the way down to $70, $72 a barrel.
18: Yeah.
2: And I think the reality is the world is a complicated place. This peace deal is a complicated peace deal. And so, yeah, better to be cautious.
18: Crude today, either one of your main benchmarks, Brent or West Texas, up 6.5%, 7-ish%. Going to go up a little more, right? Crystal ball this for me.
2: So the big issue is that we don't really know when we are negotiating with Iran who we are negotiating with.
18: Yeah.
2: And the big problem is that there are hardliners in Iran who think that they can extort more from the United States. And so this is basically about cash and about control of the Strait of Hormuz. And the most recent rockets or drones or what have you that were launched at oil tankers trying to transit the strait, that's basically about exacting leverage. So I think we are on the verge of going back to a hot war, and that obviously will push oil prices up.
18: Let's go to the offhand-ish remark I made up in the open, the economy would like a word. Obviously, oil prices will trickle out through this economy. Consumer spending will be hit by it. I mean, you know, play it out for me.
2: You know, when we started all this, oil prices, or rather prices at the pump for drivers in the United States, we were around $3 a gallon on average in the United States. We went all the way up to $4.50. We've been at $3.80 roughly on average in the United States. And obviously, this is going to push the price at the pump back up, right? So it's not good for the U.S. consumer, and it's going to feed resentment and fears over affordability. So that's not good. I think there's going to be a lot of pressure to try and cobble a deal back together. Mm-hmm. My recommendation to the U.S. is, you know, the blockade that we did on Iran was highly effective. I've written about that a bunch on my Substack, and there's many ways to show that it did work. And in the end, if the problem is that there's hardliners in Iran who think they have a ton of leverage, well, it's time to hit them back again. And I think there is a way to make the blockade even harsher and tougher. And I think you just got to go that route if these guys don't stick with a peace deal.
18: Let me just ask you, though, you know, we talked last time about how you had great perspicacity in your prediction that oil was not going to go to $200 a barrel for reasons that you laid out in your Substack. Are you still that sanguine? You got like 30 seconds.
2: Yeah, I think the shock is basically the same. So if you think back to the worst moments that we've had, oil basically topped out around $125, $126 a barrel. I think that's the top that we'll see now, too, if we really go back to a bad conflict again.
18: Super quick, and this time I really mean it, 30 seconds. Mm-hmm. Fed minutes today, some insights into what happened behind closed doors at that last meeting. Very interesting to me that there were some people on that committee who said, yeah, you know what, maybe we ought to raise rates now. This was like a couple of weeks ago. Make sense of that for me. Again, 30 seconds.
2: So someone really famous I know named Kai Rizdahl tweeted after the Fed decision on June 17th, hey, wait a minute, this hold was unanimous. Yeah. And so actually, it wasn't as hawkish as people thought or have thought since then. And I think the minutes kind of lean in that direction, Kai. So you win this one. I don't think the minutes were that hawkish either.
18: All right. Fair enough. Robin Brooks at the Brookings Institution. Thanks, Robin.
2: Take care.
18: Wall Street on this Wednesday. Oil we talked about. Equities could have been worse. Actually, bond traders not all that happy. Details, numbers when we get there.

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1: More drops and more drops and more drops, and eventually you're filling up the bucket with something different than what you started with.
0: Well, you know, when it rains, it pours. But first, let's do the numbers. Dow Industrial's down 576 today, 1.1%, finished at 52,348. NASDAQ crept up 51 points, about 0.2%, 25,870. The S&P 500 down 21 points, 0.3%, ended at 74.82. Just to give you some numbers on the oil thing that Robin Brooks and I were talking about, Brent crude, $79 at one point today. That's per barrel, obviously. West Texas Intermediate, $74 a barrel. Retailers, you ask, after Kirsten Schwab's piece? Walmart gained 1.4% on the day. Target improved 0.3%. The budget retailer Dollar Tree added 0.8%. Bond prices went down. The yield thus went up. 10 years at 4.57%. 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
6: 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The rules of the midterms are being rewritten, from redistricting to campaign money. We talk with Ari Berman, who's covered voting rights for years at Mother Jones. 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
0: This is Marketplace. I'm Kai Rizdahl. We're going to do energy in the second half of the program, electrical energy to begin with. The Energy Information Administration was out with some new data today. Electricity use in the United States hit a record high last year. It's going to hit another record high this year and probably again next year, too. Data centers, yes, of course, but commercial power users more broadly, really, which the EIA says will for the first time on record use more energy than homes this year, and odds are next year as well. And as Marketplace's Kaylee Wells reports, it is going to keep on being that way for a while.
8: There are two big reasons behind this shift. Let's start with the reason coming from the residential side. AJ Chandra is CEO of the energy consulting firm Baker & O'Brien.
9: Electrical usage in households has basically been flat for a number of years.
8: Household power demand peaked in 2010. Then came better insulation and more efficient appliances and LED bulbs. We just got better at living comfortably on less power and less space.
9: Now people are probably re-examining that to a certain extent. You know, we don't need, 5,000 square foot houses if your kids have, grown out of the house.
8: And while residential use stays flat,